I don't never get invited to the party. 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

Welcome to the Cozy Corner, the place to be to shake off all your negativity. I'm your host, Kimma K. Sounds, and in the intro, you heard Jonathan Butler with Wake Up. I've got a great lineup of songs for you today. So with all that said, everyone get to your coziest place, because jazz is on the menu, and it's serving up right now.

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1: 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Keep it cozy for more.

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1: 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You're at the Cozy Corner with Kimma K Sounds, and we're not done yet, so keep it cozy right here for more after this.

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1: The Cozy Corner, placing you in the right mood to relax, unwind, and sway. 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

Welcome back to the Cozy Corner. I'm your host, Kimma K. Sounds. And in this intro, you were relaxing with Nathan Mitchell with Boss Man. And I know you're ready for this lineup, so everyone get nice and cozy because we're headed back into the swing zone for more.

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1: We were swaying to the music of Brian Simpson with Her Eyes, Quentin Gerard W. with Now and Forever, and Quentin Gerard W. again with El Nora. Well, it's that time again when I have to go. Thank you for visiting the Cozy Corner, and I hope you enjoy the music. As always, you are the light of my life. Please remember to be kind to each other. Stay safe, and don't forget to bring your mask. This is Kimmy K Sounds signing off. And until next time, remember to relax, unwind, and sway.
0: The Cozy Corner, placing you in the right mood to relax, unwind, and sway. You are leaving the swaying zone.

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Hey, hey, Tutu. My name is Julian Taylor, and you are listening to The Jukebox. I've got some great music to play for you this week, starting things off with, of course, Chase the Devil from Max Romeo and the Upsetters. This is from their seminal reggae record, War in a Babylon, which was produced by Lee Scratch Perry back in 1976. It's been over 5 years since Phoebe Bridgers has been releasing new music, and it's time. She's got a record called Lost Weekend, which is coming out shortly, but her first single dropped on August 14th. It's called I Can't Wait. That is coming up on The Jukebox. Ken Pomeroy is also on the show. I got to see her live at the Calgary Folk Festival a couple weekends ago. It was pretty cool. We're going to play a song called Look at Miss Ohio. Brandy Vesna is on the show as well from Winnipeg, Manitoba. I've done some writing with her in the past, as well as Crystal Shawanda. We got together and wrote a wonderful little tune. I wonder if it'll ever see the light of day. I'm sure it will one day. We're going to play Lighthouse. And now it's time for brand new music from Orville Peck. It's called Already Gone. Here it is on The Jukebox.

0: The jukebox is broadcast on stolen and unsurrendered land in the traditional territory of many First Nations across Turtle Island. We must realize the significance of recognizing and paying respect to the first people who resided in the territory that we are currently sitting on.
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es una bruja, es una curandera.

Wow, it's been a long time since we've heard anything from Erykah Badu, joined by The Alchemist, that is Witch Doctor, from their upcoming collaborative project. And I enjoyed that a lot. I hope you did too. My name's Julian Taylor, and you're listening to The Jukebox. Music coming up from our featured artist of the week. It is the wonderful Ja Milla from the East Coast of Canada. And it's a song called Walk Alone from this brilliant reggae R&B artist. Got to be on stage with her not long ago, actually, for Black History Month. We were paired up and we had a wonderful time. Even sang Redemption Song together on that stage. Here is Ja Milla, our featured artist of the week, right here on The Jukebox.

Hey, this is Jazz from Blue Moon Marquee, and I would like to request the song Hook At from Gamkis Moan, Jeremy Powell from out here on the West Coast. I love his fierce, intense songwriting and energy, and we just really, really respect his incredible efforts to preserve the Sumaic language. So yeah, give it a listen, and as always, turn it up loud.

That's music from Gam Kismon. It's a request from Jazz, who plays in the group Blue Moon Marquee. Lovely to see Jazz and Al over the weekend in Grand Prairie. They're a force of nature, and you got to check out their album with Northern Cree. We've played it here on the show before. Big Mama Thornton before that with the original Hound Dog. I love Elvis Presley and all he stood for, but honestly, let's be real. Big Mama Thornton and her version kicks, but it's so grimy. I love it. Now for a good friend, and I haven't seen her in a little bit, but I'm going to see her soon. We're playing a show for the relief of the indigenous communities as a result of the wildfires, and that's on the 29th at the Concert Hall in Toronto. This is Mimi Obonis when she's on the bill, and it's a song called I Can Be Sure. She's lovely. I hope you enjoy this. Here it is on the jukebox.

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Well, it really doesn't get any better than that from her first album, her debut, which won a Grammy. That's Tracy Chapman, and Talking About a Revolution, a song that still stands true today. I'm Julian Taylor. I'm your host here on the Jukebox. Going to play some Simon and Garfunkel from the album Bookends. It's Miss Robinson from The Graduate Soundcheck. Dalla's got brand new music. Dalla's amazing, the duo of Sheila and Amanda. They've got a song called 35-115. And, well, it's a highway. It's the Peterborough and Lake Kawartha's area highway for sure. And Misty Rain is on the show with a song called Secret of Life. Misty Rain is a singer-songwriter from Burnaby, British Columbia, who is part of the Fraser Lake First Nations as well. And here is some more rock punch coming from a singer who hasn't gone this direction too much, but does once in a while. It's Laura Nicolay on the Jukebox.

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1: This is Julian Taylor's Jukebox.

Yep, you know the voice, you know the song, the Reverend Al Green and Let's Stay Together from 1972. What a song and what a record that is. I can't ever get tired of listening to it. We've got Snotty Nose Rez Kids from Kitimat coming up with Broken Boy Ambitions featuring Salah Joseph. Also one of my favorite hip-hop tracks from back in the day. The mid-90s created such great hip-hop out of both New York, the East Side, and of course, Los Angeles. But this is a group who definitely had more of an East Coast sort of sound to them. The Far Side and Running, that is coming up. Speaking of the East Side of hip hop, it's Queen Latifah also on the show with Unity. And now for our featured artist of the week, it's Jamila and Wolfcastle. So we get two birds, one stone. Here it is. This is amazing. It's called Water.

watch this man over 30 days on tour in the States a couple of years ago. Maybe it was a year ago. Probably a year ago. I've lost track of time. After the pandemic, no time existed in my mind at all. I'm not sure if you guys feel the same way, but anywho, we got more music coming up. I hope you enjoyed Matt. Here is some brand new music from a Juno-nominated Indigenous artist, J. Lee Wool. They are one half of the group Once a Tree, but have also ventured off on a solo career, which is very amazing, and I hope you dig this. It's a standalone single called Medusa. Here it is on the jukebox for your listening pleasure.

from the band's most recent album, that is One More Dance Around the Sun from the Great Lakes Swimmers. The album's called Caught Light, and it's a fantastic album. The song One More Dance Around the Sun hit number one on the CBC music charts earlier this year. Or maybe it was in the fall. I don't know. See, I told you. Time. I have no idea what it is. And it's a construct anyways, right? Nikki Kennedy before that with Gardenias. This is brand new music from this Toronto-based singer. It's a heartfelt, string-laden single released right ahead of her debut album, which is coming out on October 2nd, 2026. I guess that would make sense, right? We're not going to wait an entire year and a half for an album, right? Katie St. Germain is on the show with a song called 100 Proof from her 100 Proof EP. She's from Niverville, Manitoba, and is a Métis country artist who is really amazing and recently just won the Henry Armstrong Award. So congratulations to Katie. Here is 100 Proof on the jukebox.

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That's one of my favorites, Nathaniel Rateliff and The Night Sweats with You Worry Me from the album Tearing at the Seams. It was the band's second record. He's from Denver, Colorado, and a wonderful gentleman as well. Congratulations to Nathaniel and his wife. They just had a brand new baby, so that's very exciting. And I got to see him in Edmonton and was lucky enough and so grateful that he asked me and a couple others, Maya Kelly, Courtney Marie Andrews, some of the Milk Carton Kids, and St. Paul and the Broken Bones to come up and sing a Leonard Cohen song with him. It was pretty cool. We sang The Partisan. And now, for an artist who has never really gotten his due, but should, and I truly hope that he does someday. He's had an incredible career. He should be up there with the Springsteens in the world. I'm definitely convinced that his writing is as good. It's Willie Nile, and this is a song called Vagabond Moon, right here on the jukebox.

That is Toronto singer-songwriter Melanie Peterson, a brand new song from this artist who's been on the scene for quite some time. If you've been in Toronto, you've seen her at jams, you've seen her all over the place. And I used to run into her all the time. I'm touring a lot, but I used to run an open stage and she came by every single week. It's a beautiful song from a beautiful artist, from a beautiful soul. Thank you, Melanie, for doing what you do. My name's Julian Taylor. We got one more song here on the show and it's a beauty, but before we get to it, I'd like to say thank you to each and every one of you for tuning into the show. I was in Alberta pretty much the whole summer touring at the Calgary Folk Festival, the Edmonton Folk Festival, and also the Grand Prairie Bear Creek Festival. And so many people came up to me saying they hear the show every week, and thank you so much. So to our station partners, we love you lots, and couldn't get this show out to people's ears without you. So to each and every one of you who programmed the show, thank you, Nyaogoa, merci beaucoup, so much gratitude. And also to my team, the JTJ team, I appreciate y'all so much. Thank you for helping me put this show together each and every week. And of course, to our sponsors, we love you too. We couldn't do it without you. So thank you for supporting music and diversity and celebrating it with us. And to the listeners, we love you. Thank you so much. And if you have any requests, let us know. Julian Taylor's Jukebox on social media. You just can hit us up there and make a request and we'll get to it. We promise. Here's our last song. Until next week, ciao bananas. And remember, it's nice to be nice. Here's the incomparable Daniel Lanois with Stillwater from Acadie on the Jukebox.

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2: In this edition of Donne del Mondo, we're going to let our emotions be pulled in via music. This is the Donne Emotion edition of Donne del Mondo. I am DJ Manambi, your host. I present this with feeling and fervor in sounds, in mood and theme, in music from women worldwide in our weekly showcase of global music by women. This is a Merging Arts production with more info at mergingarts.org. And we start things off with music from Miki Saito, from her album Tales of Shinobue. And she is a Shinobue artist, composer, and educator. And these original compositions are centered on the expressive voice of this Japanese bamboo flute, the Shinobue, exploring stories, emotions, nature, and personal journeys, taking in the emotions here via the instrument. So that starts things off. Enjoy the Donne Emotion edition of Donne del Mondo, global music by women, the music of women of the world.

all the causes and conditions of happiness are inside of you. They're here, all of them, right now. The miracle of life in our bodies. Let's stop running after happiness in the future. The invitation of this message is to cultivate one of the most precious things we have, which is our awareness and our presence. 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And we're all need to find a way to be at home, wherever we are, in any given moment.

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This is a Merging Arts production with more info at mergingarts.org. And we started this edition off with music from Miki Saito off of Tales of Shinobue, a Shinobue artist, composer, and educator from Japan. That is self-released. We heard Midnight Lotus and Even If I Fall. Then we heard two from Gaia Banfi from her album La Macaya, and that's released on the label Trovarabato. She's an Italian singer, songwriter, and producer weaving a world of Italian song, ambient and atmospheric electronic sounds in the mix, combining her native language, Italian, with an international sound, finding her own voice. Then two from Dumama. She's a sonic poet and composer from South Africa's Eastern Cape Province and based in Berlin. And she's one of the few Uhade players in the world. It's an instrument with ancestral roots, moving into an electro-acoustic palette from the album Towards an Expanse on Soundway Records. And then we've arrived to begin two from Hannah Peel and Bebe Wong from their album Together, The Endless Dance on Real World Records, with Thunder Begins to Soften.

and Limit of Heat. Hannah Peel is an acclaimed Northern Irish composer, and Bei Bei Wang is a Chinese percussionist, and they created a unique world through imagination and their shared musical landscape from flora and fauna that emerge and retreat through the seasons. And they have their own emotions there and that, and we are transitioning into those pieces as we continue the Doné Emotion edition of Doné del Mundo, Emerging Arts production with more info at emergingarts.org. 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
1: 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This is a Merging Arts production with more info at mergingarts.org. I've been your host, DJ Madam B. And we had transitioned with music from Hannah Peel and Bebe Wong. Hannah from Northern Ireland and Bebe Wong from China, Chinese percussionist, and Hannah Peel's a Northern Irish composer. We heard Thunder Begins to Soften and Limit of Heat from their release together, The Endless Dance on Real World Records. Then we heard two from Sophia Ray from her album Antonima, and that's on Ground Up Music. She's an Argentine singer blending folk, jazz, and electronic textures, creating vibrant sonic world sounds. This explores the meeting point between Latin American traditions and forward-looking innovation. Then we heard a short one from Marina Lima off of her album Opera Grunki, released through Fulgas, and that is along with Brazil Calling, and that features Laura Diaz. She's an acclaimed Brazilian singer and songwriter, and the album is divided in three acts, embracing experimentation, rooted in a blend of sophistication, sensuality, and Brazilian sounds, sounds that are free, creative, and fearless, taking the emotions in there with the piece Collab Grunki. And closing things out, we're about to hear two from Ana Amigo from her album Song de Dona, and that is self-released. She's a Catalan harpist and singer. It's translated to Women's Blood, and it was her first solo album, digging deep into the Catalan folk songbook, presenting it, and it strongly hints to themes of women's empowerment and daily trials and tribulations. That would include the Donne emotion there. That closes things out. Again, thanks to all the talented women around the world who have contributed their music to this edition of Donne del Mundo, the Donne emotion edition. And thanks to you for listening and supporting their music. Silva.

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0: Welcome back to Open All Hours, an hour of lovely, strange, dark wave, ambient, and cold wave, otherwise known as the songs that empty buildings sing to themselves in the middle of the night. I'm your host, DJ Citrus Heights, and tonight I don't have a lot to say, but I sure got a lot to play. So we are going to jump into the tunes right away, and we're going to kick things off with Pastel Ghost and their track Dark Beach. 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

0: That's crack. Come here, look. Sorry I didn't get into your going away last night. I was actually just at another fella's going away there. But yeah, I know you're heading off on Monday, but yeah, look, here. I'll definitely grab before you go. Do you want to get a pint or something? And if not, best of luck. But no, look, I'll get you before you go.
1: And so, I suppose I chose those goodbyes tonight, because I probably can't look you in the eyes and say bye without crying. And of course I know why. There's not a whole pile keeping you here. You've had the pleasure of 23 long years of me in your ear. There's going aways every few days, and they come in waves like 18s or 21st back in the day. And it's grand, but lately it feels like they've been going through my phone and just tearing lads straight out of my WhatsApp groups. Before timesheets, we lined streets till cars beeped. It was me and you, a game of curbs and the world at our feet. Those never-ending days, barely stirred by light sleep. You'll be home at Christmas, sure, and we'll grab a pint then or something. When you told me and the lads the news first, it all made perfect sense. All off our heads at wet tent festival sets. Go out and see that world, man. Come back with no regrets. Words I should have said, but they got stuck in my chest. And I actually got as far as the pub door, and I saw the balloons, and I heard the laughter of the lads on the dance floor belting out those tunes. But I couldn't go in. This couldn't be the last night, and I couldn't say goodbye. And maybe we should all just fuck off to Australia's coastline, and we work in mines and get racist and sunburned and rotten inside, and leave our mom's heart broken at home, telling ourselves we left because the rent or the cost of diesel or whatever. But it's really because we miss that part of ourselves that never existed. Those stories you tell at 7:30 on a Sunday morning that you hope no one remembers. Listening to songs that no one likes. Being versions of ourselves that nobody's really proud of. But it's fucking brilliant at the same time. And we're not going to bed, because we know these are the nights we'll smile about in 10 years' time. When we've wives and kids to mind and the weight of actual responsibility on our minds. Blind to the sting of two long nights in our eyes, we took sides and fights, but we switched all the time. And I swore I'd die by your side down the five aside. I was so alive inside, and you took off your top, so I took off mine, and we let our harmless lies escape into the brightening sky.

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How I idolized your minds. But I'll miss those times.

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kick your shoes off in the corner. Mama tucked them babies all up snug. Sis Draper's coming over and we all gonna cut a rug. When you see that lantern swinging,

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And Uncle Cleve dropped his jaw. He said, "She's the best I ever saw. She must be from Arkansas." I think Grandpa used to date her. Grandma says she still hates her. And all the fellas stand up straighter in the presence of Sis Draper.

a box and said it's getting awful late. She is on her way to Little Rock, and Little Rock can't wait. So we all stood out in the yard, hands all full of watermelon, watched her leave and watched her go, wishing we was in that wagon.

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knife, put it in a drawer. How many people take off that ring, walk these miles, it's such an ordinary thing. Now it's my turn to hear the cold wind sing. 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

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They say God has a plan. That's exactly what worries me. 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He saves a chosen few.

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1: On the line with us is our dear friend Greg Palast. 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Greg Palast over on Blue Sky. And Greg, welcome back to the program, what you are up to. And if you want to just very, very quickly tell us, why is it that Donald Trump became president in 2024?
2: Well, he couldn't win it with the voters, so they used old Jim Crow vote trickery games, except instead of white sheets, they graduated to spreadsheets. So, for example, we had 4.7 million voters purged from the voter rolls. You know, like that TV show, once a year you get to kill anyone you want. Once a year, secretaries of state can remove any voter they want. At least that's how the Republicans interpret the law, and they've been getting away with 4.7 million voters. Now, were these voters illegal voters? Were they dead? By the way, if you're dead and you're listening to this, please don't vote. It's illegal. And if you're not a citizen, don't vote. It's illegal. But that doesn't happen. Instead, what they do is they use these lists, like you said during the break, actually, or in the introduction. They'll find a list of voters, like, for example, the deportation list. This is one thing they want to do right now. Use deportation lists from Department of Homeland Security, match that to the voter list and see if there's illegal aliens on the voter rolls, Tom. Well, here's the problem. Florida did that once before. They removed 176,000 voters. Guess what? A lot of guys named Jose Garcia, as you mentioned. So you got a lot of Jose Garcias who lost their vote. And how many were actually non-citizens? Out of 176,000, they found one single illegal voter, an Austrian Republican, and but still over 100,000 people lost their right to vote in Florida. That's why Florida turned red. Mm. It's not that the voters turned red. The voter rolls turned red. So now, just so you know, we're launching today, and we're proud to do it on the Tom Hartman Program with you and the new C-SPAN audience, an emergency operation put together by the A-Team in voting rights. We're talking NAACP Atlanta, Rainbow Push, Black Voters Matter, top voting rights lawyers, and the Mobilize Latino Vote Group, SV Rep. And we've put together a website because we've got an emergency here. Here's how you save your vote. So you go to saveyourvote.org, and start out by grabbing some popcorn. And we got 8 videos. We're putting out 2 today with our wonderful host, Edward Ward, young man. Watch these 3-4-minute videos, and you'll learn how they can take your vote and what you can do about it. So we're trying to get these 4.7 million voters back on the rolls. God knows how many new ones they're going to pull down. And you mentioned over the break also the attack on mail-in voting. That's one of our 9 episodes, and how you can protect your vote. Most Americans today vote early or mail-in. 70% of African Americans vote early or mail-in. That's why they're going after it. If it were a white method of voting, they wouldn't do it. Okay, it's that simple. So we're going after the new Jim Crow. We call it Jim Crow Reloaded, and you go to the website. So that's what we're launching today. I just had to get that out quick.
1: No, it's saveyourvote.org is the website, and you're absolutely right, yeah. And the videos are super. I think you missed the punchline on the 4.7 million people that the Republicans in red states, largely blue cities, purged just before the 2024 election.
2: Yeah,
1: if
2: exactly.
1: Those people had not been purged, what would have been the outcome of the 2024? And you use nothing but government statistics. You're a guy with a master's degree in statistics here.
2: Yeah.
1: Tell us about that. Who would have won?
2: Yeah, so I was a professor of statistics, and what I do is the government, this stuff is hidden in plain sight. There was an organization called the Elections Assistance Commission. It keeps track of our votes, but it also keeps track of our non-votes, the people removed from the voter rolls, the votes that are disqualified. We had about 1.6 million ballots disqualified. Do you know that? You think, oh, you're sitting in your ballot. It gets counted. No. It's just like now, as you mentioned, Trump's post office is talking about having a barcode. And if you're not on the good boys list, if you're not on the good old boys list, they literally will not forward your ballot to be counted, or you won't get your ballot in the first place. And we have that. We have a film, Vigilantes, Inc., and about, it starts out at the center of it is an officer, a full-time career military expert assigned by the president to California, African-American man, 70 years old. They wouldn't send him his ballot because he said he didn't, he wasn't a properly registered Georgia voter. Guess what? If you're a soldier, you get to vote absentee, even if you're a black soldier. He wasn't alone. He wasn't alone. They had removed several hundred thousand of these voters. 4,000 in just his county, black soldiers were challenged, not by the government, but by vigilante voters, vigilante operators who said, don't let the major vote. Don't let this guy vote. Don't let that guy vote. Self-appointed vigilantes, and they're blocking voters from voting. And now they're in cahoots with our government. That's why I got to go to Save Your Vote, to Save Your Vote. But so I go to the statistics, but unfortunately, the president has basically shut down that agency so that you don't know how many votes were stolen. It's like firing the accountants at a bank where you have a swindle going on.
3: So that's why he shut it down. I was trying to figure out why he shut down the Election Assistance Commission. It's because
2: they're pretty benign. They just collect numbers, man.
3: It's because they keep track of who got forbidden from voting.
2: That's right. So he fired all the Republicans, too.
3: Yeah.
2: Because they were just, you know, scribbling down the numbers, and he couldn't have that.
3: Right.
2: So we are giving you the numbers. So now, as I say, we're with NAACP and PUSH and Black Voters Matter and SV Rep and the Hispanic groups, because we got to get these votes protected and tell you how you protect your vote, because they can't steal all the votes all the time, Tom. So
3: right.
2: And when you can't do this.
3: When you did that statistical analysis of the 2024 mm-hmm. election, Greg.
2: Yes.
3: Is it correct to say or accurate to say that, again, using nothing but government statistics, this is not opinion, this is numbers, that had those 4.7 million people been able to vote or have their votes counted, that Kamala Harris would be president right now and that at least the House and perhaps the Senate would be in Democratic hands?
2: Well, she would have had Michigan, Wisconsin, and you would have had the other swing states, Nevada, Minnesota. So what's happened is that it would have changed the electoral map, and she would have been president. She would have also won the popular vote. If you counted, again, you have to count all the votes.
3: Mm-hmm.
2: So she got most of the votes that were counted. But the official, so if you counted all the votes that were cast, she would have won by about 3 million votes on a popular vote. But she would have won four more states, which would have given her the presidency. And again, I'm not partisan about this. We're just looking at the numbers. No one's questioning. Here's the funny part. I don't have anyone questioning the numbers with a lot of statisticians and other experts. No one's questioning the numbers, but they'll say, oh, well, that's the rules. If you're a non-citizen and you're a suspected non-citizen, I don't know what a suspected non-citizen is. Like I say, we lost over 100,000 Floridians, almost all of them Hispanic, in the 12 election. And again, yeah, and that there was only one person convicted of voting illegally, an Austrian Republican, by the way.
3: Right.
2: So, and you can get these at the Jim Crow Reloaded, SaveYourVote.org. But it's numbers. So, but there are things you can do to protect your vote, including looking up your registration. If you think you're registered, I've just told you, by the millions, you get removed. Yeah. You want your mail-in ballot? I advise you to try to vote early in person if you can. But most people in America really do have to use these days the mail-in ballot. So make sure that it's that you give yourself the time to do this.
3: Well, that mail-in
2: Don't assume you're going to get it. Remember, in a lot of states, you automatically get that mail-in ballot. Well, under the new Trump rules, don't find out the day before the election, hey, where's my ballot? That's what happened to the major. 2 days before the election, they said, oh, we'll just come in. We'll give you a ballot. Prove you're an American citizen. This is an officer of the U.S. military.
3: Yeah.
2: And he says, all I have to do is fly 5,000 miles round trip by tomorrow.
3: Right.
2: To prove vote. I'm a citizen, get my ballot. By the way, he did.
3: I know.
2: He went to federal court.
3: I know. I met him. I was with you when you screened the movie.
2: It's
3: Vigilantes, Inc. It's an amazing movie. It's over at gregpalace.com, right?
2: Mm-hmm.
3: So, Greg, we're going to hit a break here in a minute or two, but the website is SaveYourVote.org. What are some of the, I assume going to vote.org and you can double check your voter registration there for pretty much all the states, I think.
2: Yes.
3: What are some of the other things that you're recommending people do?
2: Okay, so number one, make sure that you have, that your ID is correct. Now, in a lot of states, you don't need ID, but That doesn't mean anything. Also, here's the tough one. Our second video is going to be this citizenship challenge. Now, by executive order, Trump has said you have to prove you're a citizen. Well, that sounds right. We don't want I don't want those Canadians voting in our election, you know, with their mooses and everything. And that, we can't have that. You know that song, Proud to Be a Canadian. No, we don't want the Canadians. But here's the problem. We are not the Soviet Union. We're not Red China. We don't have citizenship cards. 21 million Americans, according to the Brennan Center for Justice, don't have the ID. That is, and the IDs are a passport and your original, forget the copy stuff, birth certificate. Right. There's a couple of other things, but if you're in the military, that don't count. The military card doesn't count.
3: Your driver's student license ID doesn't count. Yeah.
2: Student ID, all that doesn't
3: now,
2: count.
3: Now, in Texas, a gun permit? That counts, right?
2: No.
3: Oh, okay.
2: Believe it or not, for voting in Texas, yes, but under Trump's new law, that wouldn't be enough.
3: Okay.
2: But so here's the thing, 21 million people, but who doesn't have these documents? They know who doesn't.
3: Low-income people.
2: Two-thirds of black people do not have a passport. In fact, half of Americans don't have passports. Mm-hmm. And 69 million women have changed their last name to their husband's name. 69 million.
3: Without ever going before a judge. So
2: where do you get the papers to say, oh, I was born, you know, Linda Smith, but now I'm Linda Yowell. Yeah. And too bad. You don't count because they also know how women vote.
3: Yeah, but women are more likely to vote Democratic by about 4 points, I think, than men. Amazing. The great Greg Palast, the website SaveYourVote.org. Greg, once again, thank you so much for dropping by and for the great work you keep on doing every single day.
2: Thanks a lot, Tom.
3: Great seeing you again.

0: Jesse in Rochester, Minnesota. Hey, Jesse, what's up?
1: Hey, Tom. I'm glad I got to talk to you today. You know, with all this talk about communism and capitalism, I think part of the problem is that a lot of people don't understand the difference between a system of government versus an economic system.
2: True.
1: I say that because, you know, I ask a lot of people, especially people that, you know, throw around the communism term, like, you know, well, can you define that for me? Can you define what capitalism is? And they really have, you know, they interplay it with, well, it's part of democracy, and they just really don't understand the difference with, and you know, that's fine. There's people that study political science. A lot of people don't know that there's different types of capitalism. And that always bothers me, too, because Republicans always, they think they're the champions of capitalism when really they're the champions of crony capitalism,
2: mm-hmm.
1: which is basically, you know, dividing the or taking the wealth of the economy and distributing it amongst a few.
0: Right.
1: Where on the opposite, what we've been trying to work towards is, and I don't like this term because it's, but well, you know, welfare state capitalism,
0: mm-hmm.
1: where the state has a large.
0: It's also called social democracy.
1: Sure, social democracy, where it gets distributed.
0: It's what the Norwegians
1: call it. And, you know, examples of this is, yeah, exactly. And then as far as one thing that I always remember that my dad tells me about capitalism is this, you know, capitalism is like fire. Fire, when it is in your furnace or when it is in your fireplace, is an excellent way to heat your house. Unregulated fire, when it gets out of your furnace or your fireplace, will burn your house down.
0: That's a great metaphor.
1: And that's the way I look at how it is right now. Unbridled capitalism is just not good.
0: Yeah, Jesse, your
1: an
0: father's
1: example
0: a genius.
1: Of unbridled capitalism, if you want an example of it, Nazi Germany. You know, it was a fascist country, a fascist form of government, but it was a capitalistic form of government.
2: Yep.
1: And I mean, it got down to the point to where there was literally no regulations. They were literally taking people's hair and using them in seat cushions for cars.
2: Yep.
1: I mean, that is the ultimate form of unbridled capitalism.
2: Yeah.
1: So, you know, I hope that we can, you know, I hope that when we take this thing back, we have another era of progressivism like, you know, FDR.
0: It's absolutely what history suggests should happen. The question is whether, now that the Supreme Court has changed the rules of the game around elections, or five corrupt Republicans on the Supreme Court have changed the rules of the game, whether the billionaires will succeed in squashing the progressive movement this fall. And it's going to be a hell of a fight, Jesse. It's going to be a hell of a fight.
1: Well, as Jim Morrison, you know, used to say, or said in one of his songs, they have the guns, but we have the numbers.
0: Yeah, exactly.
1: So
0: 5-1.
1: Everybody, chin up. You know.
0: Yeah.
1: We got to work for this if we want to keep it. So, thank you, Tom.
0: Thanks, Jesse. Yeah, that was one of my favorite songs. Thank you.
3: This is the Tom Hartman Program.
0: We'll be right back. Stay with us. Michael in Bronx, New York. Hey, Michael, what's on your mind today?
4: Hey, Tom. Well, on vacation right now with the missus.
0: Oh, sweet.
4: And, yeah. And
0: it's that time of year.
4: Time, oh, yes, before Labor Day, unofficial end of summer. I'm seeing you for the first time on C-SPAN. We don't have that on our TV.
0: Mm-hmm.
4: So, looking pretty good.
0: Thank you.
4: As I was on hold, I came across a couple of things. First off, I saw on Facebook a post that said, if destroying government property is such a serious criminal offense, why don't we start by locking up the guy who ruined the East Wing of the White House, the Kennedy Center, the Rose Garden, the White House lawn, and the reflecting pool? Now, I started off like this because while you were on hold with your earlier guest, you know, before Great Palace.
0: Mm-hmm. Craig Unger.
4: Scott Bessent was seen on MSN Now, and he was giving a press conference, and all along, so many words, he's saying that We're looking for people to assist us in taking down Iran. If you refuse, then we'll hold sanctions against you, like what, extra tariffs? Yeah. Just like he started with the extra tariffs.
0: These guys think they can bully anybody into anything. I mean, it's their only instinct is to be a bully.
4: Exactly. I mean, the guy is on record, referring to Trump now, as saying that I run this nation and I run the world.
0: Yeah.
4: Excuse you, nobody's going to bow down and kiss your rump. You sure as hell seen the American people fighting back, and then now you're going to be picking on this nation, that nation, and while simultaneously trying to rig the upcoming elections just to have everything your way and your way only? Spoiled brat. It doesn't go down like that.
0: I get it.
4: Everyone has responsibilities, and your responsibility is to follow the law and the Constitution that you took an oath to. And obviously, you don't give a flip about that.
0: Here's the thing, Michael. If Scott Bessent thinks for a minute that Iran is that China and Russia, who are literally allies of Iran, that those countries are going to stop supplying Iran with you know, whatever they need. He's crazy. And, you know, what's he going to do with Russia? I mean, Russia's been under sanctions forever. And what's he going to do with China? I mean, if we get in a trade war with China, China's not going to be hurt by that. We are. It's like, you know, we're the dependent ones. We don't have the factories to build anything anymore. You know, as a result of 45 years of Reaganomics and neoliberal economics, and you know, trade policy, it's crazy.
4: And if you heard of a voice in the background, that's my wife Michelle, who agreed with something you said earlier. Can you reflect on me what that was?
2: I only said what this government is doing is just going to get all the allies against us. Americans don't know how not to live with anything. Other countries can live without stuff. Not Americans.
0: Yeah, good
2: That's
0: point.
2: What's gonna happen.
0: Good point, Michelle. Yeah.
2: Spot on.
0: Spot on. No, the Iranians know how to deal with adversity. I mean, you know, they lost a million men in the war in that 8-year war with Iraq. They're laughing at us, I'm telling you. Michael, thank you for the call. We'll be back with more of the news of the day and your calls in just a moment. Stay tuned. Or so some Texas conservatives are breaking ranks. This is fascinating. This is a piece in the Washington Post in billionaire Jeff Bezos's little propaganda rag, and he starts out telling the story. Not he, Molly Hennessy Fiske writes this piece, but telling the story of Twyla Lowry. She plans to do something this November she could not have imagined doing even a few months ago. She's going to vote for a Democrat. That's Gina Hinojosa, who is running against Greg Abbott. She's the Democrat running against Greg Abbott for governor of Texas. And he wants to be governor for a fourth term. And Hinojosa has, you know, she's basically the standard Democratic platform. She wants to end state school vouchers. She wants to lower the cost of health care. She wants to lower the cost of groceries. She wants to lower the cost of utility bills. And she's even promised to send every Texan $1,500 from the state's rainy day fund. And for Lowry and for many, many voters in Texas, the only issue that really matters are these data centers. People are just fried by, you know, no pun intended, just fried, pissed off, you know, seriously upset that they're watching their electric bills just go right through the roof. And because, you know, when there's a huge demand for electricity, you know, supply and demand, right, the price goes up. And when there's and when the company, the electric provider, whether it's municipal owned or state owned or whatever, or whether it's privately owned, they've got to build out extra capacity. Who are they going to charge for that? Not the people that they're doing the capacity for. I mean, if a power system needs to generate an extra, you know, 30 megawatts an hour for a data center, they're not going to charge the data center the cost of adding that capacity. They're going to charge all of their ratepayers. They will distribute it across the entire base. And, you know, in some cases, that's how the law actually works. So what you're seeing is all across the country, people looking at their electric bills Not to mention the damage that some of these data centers do to local water supplies or just quality of life in local communities with this giant loud hum constantly keeping you up 24 hours a day. And, you know, all the power lines and everything. So this is fascinating. A recent Fox poll shows that Hinojosa is within 1 point of Greg Abbott. And usually the GOP is 12 points ahead in Texas. She's 1 point down. The GOP is 1 point ahead, not 12. This is going to be a wild year. It's why Republicans are doing everything they can to prevent you from voting. This is wild. You know, Trump and his Republican partners in the destruction of American democracy really don't want us to vote this fall or in 2028.

women who have changed their name without going before a judge because they got married, for minorities to vote, for low-income people to vote, for students to vote, and for people who live in cities to vote. They just do not want that to happen. And the Center for American Progress this week just released a really disturbing fact sheet summarizing 15 separate interlocking tactics that the Trump administration, Republican governors, and Republican members of Congress are using right now to rig this fall's election. Also, the six corrupt Republicans on the Supreme Court are deciding, apparently this week or next, although I guess they've got a few weeks, maybe a month or two to do it, whether Donald Trump's executive order telling the Postmaster General not to deliver ballots to or from the homes of people who are not on his approved voter list, which he's compiling with, you know, grabbing these voter lists from the various states, the Supreme Court is going to decide whether or not to let that stand. If they do let it stand, it's going to be a real challenge. I mean, you know, there's six states that just do nothing but mail-in ballots, and all of them, to the best of my knowledge, I mean, Utah is one of them. Maybe they've given their voter list over to Trump, but the rest are all blue states. They are not giving up their voter list to Trump. And he's suing over this, but now he's saying, okay, fine, we just won't let you, you're not going to be able to vote. It's amazing. This executive order has been blocked twice by a federal judge, but, you know, we'll see what the Supreme Court says. Although the Supreme Court is letting, you know, the Fourth Amendment says that you have to have a warrant before you can kick in someone's door. The Supreme Court is letting ICE violate the Fourth Amendment. The Fifth Amendment says you can't deprive someone of life, liberty, or property without due process of law. We've got 70,000 people being held in hellhole prisons by ICE who have not had any due process of law. So we need, you know, with regard to the Supreme Court, you need to be ready for just anything. And the reason why, you know, we should take this very, very seriously is because Republicans have been doing this since 1968. In 1968, Richard Nixon learned that Hubert Humphrey and Lyndon Johnson had worked out a peace deal between North and South Vietnam, and he sent people in to sabotage it successfully. Nixon, talking to Everett Dirksen, the Republican Senate leader, called it treason. They agreed that it was treason. But we didn't even learn about it until 20 years later. In 1980, Reagan's campaign cut a deal with the Ayatollah to hang on to the hostages. And that holding the hostages is what sabotaged Jimmy Carter's 1980 election hopes, or re-election hopes. In 2000, Florida Governor Jeb Bush purged 57,000 black people from the voting rolls in Florida just months before the election so that his brother could win by 537 votes. And when the Florida Supreme Court, which smelled a rat, ordered a recount, the five Republicans on the Supreme Court, including Clarence Thomas, who was appointed by Bush's daddy and should have recused himself, said, okay, cool, we're just going to hand the election to Bush. Because if we don't, he will be irreparably harmed. That was the phrase that was used. He will be irreparably harmed. I believe Rehnquist wrote that. And then there was the GOP's theft of the 2024 election. Greg Palast did the math on this, and 4,776,706 voters who tried to vote for Democrats were either prevented from voting, purged from the voting rolls, or their votes weren't counted. And he found black voters were four times as likely as white voters to have their mail ballot rejected. Black, Hispanic, and Asian American voters three times as likely as white people to be given provisional ballots. And had that voter suppression not worked, had Trump not been and the Republicans not been able to get away with that, then Kamala Harris would be president right now and we'd have a Democratic House and Senate. And they're doubling down on that this year. They're purging even more names. Here we go again, right? I mean, you know, Ken Paxton, remember him telling Steve Bannon on the air, bragging that if he hadn't blocked Houston from sending out those mail-in ballots, Donald Trump would have lost Texas. Yeah. Trump and his lickspittles have fired or pushed out at least 75 career election security officials. They've gutted the Cybersecurity Infrastructure Security Agency, CISA. They've removed the Federal Election Commission's commissioners, so the agency is functionally dead. The Civil Rights Division of the DOJ is now run by a guy who is opposed to civil rights, and they've threatened election officials in all 50 states with prison if they make even small mistakes. The FBI raided the Fulton County Elections Office,
with Tulsi.

0: Gabbert overseeing the whole thing. Steve Bannon has repeatedly promised, most recently this week, that ICE agents will defy this federal law that was put into place after the Civil War, saying you can never have armed officers at police stations. You know, back in the old days, Nixon and Reagan at least had the decency to commit their treasonous election theft in private, in secret. But Trump is bragging about it. And that's why we need to be telling all our friends, we need to be telling everybody we know what's going on, that this election is, they're trying to steal it in plain sight right now. And the media is not covering the story the way they should. They should be telling this backstory that I'm sharing with you. But, you know, nobody wants to piss off Republicans, I guess, or the Republican owners of all the big media outlets, all this conservative media bias. It's insane. This whole thing with Donald Trump, he issued this executive order back earlier in the year, I think it was in April. And the executive order has two parts to it. One part directing the Department of Justice to come up with a list of approved voters, basically, to get the voter registrations from all the states, compare it with citizenship records, and basically say, okay, you can vote, you can't. You can vote, you can't. You can, you know. And you know how that's going to turn out, given how politicized the Department of Justice is right now. I mean, it's Trump and GOP central. But the second part of it then directs the post office to refuse to deliver mail-in ballots or pick up mail-in ballots from people who are not on that list, and orders the states to put a barcode on the outside of the envelope so that the mailman can identify whether or not you're on that list. And that's the part that went before the Supreme Court. And the Supreme Court said, well, basically, I mean, you know, the basic argument was that the post office has not yet promulgated this rule. Now, keep in mind, this came down yesterday. And their ruling was, because the post office hasn't yet created this rule, they haven't finalized this rule, therefore, the states have not yet been harmed, and therefore, they don't have the standing to sue. That's basically what the Supreme Court said yesterday. Which is bizarre, because on Friday, and keep in mind, this ruling came down yesterday, but last Friday, the post office, Postmaster General, and the Postal Board of Governors finalized the rule. Trump has stacked the Postal Board of Governors. He put four Republicans on it. And, of course, he's got a toady there now, too, the guy who replaced Louis DeJoy. And so, you know, it's entirely conceivable that the post office will order its delivery people not to deliver ballots to people in states that refuse to give Trump his list, which is part of his executive order, which would include my state of Oregon and the other five states where it's nothing but mail-in ballots, and another, you know, half a dozen states where the majority of them are mail-in ballots, including Alaska, weirdly. But, you know, they're willing to let Alaska take a hit just so long as they can do everything that they want with everything else. So Justice Jackson wrote a dissent about this. She said, this ruling needlessly injects chaos and uncertainty into the upcoming midterm elections. It also lets another shoe drop in the Kafkaesque nightmare that our precedents have been steadily creating for certain plaintiffs who seek to bring election-related challenges. Now, the certain plaintiffs she's talking about, by and large, are people of color. That's who the Voting Rights Act was designed to protect. It's people of color that Republicans go after. When George W. Bush was running for president in 2000, as we discussed with Greg Palast yesterday, and this is, you know, not in dispute. The BBC broke the story, but it's well established now that, you know, when that election was happening, the governor of Florida, Jeb Bush, ordered his Secretary of State, Kathleen Harris, to get a felon list from his brother, George W. Bush, who was the governor of Texas, from Texas. Now, that felon list was heavily black and Hispanic. More than half of all Texas people in Texas prisons are black or Hispanic. So they take this felon list, and as I mentioned yesterday, black and Hispanic people draw from a smaller pool of people. White people generally reflect literally dozens of languages, right? You've got Czech and German and Russian and Polish and French and Spanish and English. And so you got all this huge spectrum of names. Hispanic people, all their names are Spanish. So there's a million Jose Garcias out there. So basically what happened was, you know, and the same with black people. A lot of black people took the names of people who owned them, which was fairly small pool of people, and a lot were named after American presidents, Jackson, Washington, Jefferson. And so, you know, the consequence of this is that if you take the felon list from Texas and compare it with the voter list in Florida, you're going to discover a whole lot of people with similar names, a whole lot of Jose Garcias and a whole lot of James Washingtons. And they were purged from the voting rolls. 90,000, well, Greg said it was over 100,000 people purged from the voting rolls in Florida just before the 2000 election, virtually all of them black or Hispanic, who probably the majority of them would have voted Democratic. And that's how George W. Bush won the 2000 presidency by 537 votes. I mean, it's just crazy stuff, right? So Justice Jackson points that out in her dissent. And then she goes on to note that this decision, which, by the way, was affirmed by the lower court decision, which said, no, you can't do that, basically, to the post office. You can't do that. We're not going to do this executive order. That was upheld by an appeals court. I mean, the Supreme Court is going against a Republican-dominated appeals court. And Jackson pushed back on this whole rationale that the states weren't harmed yet. Elena Kagan and Sonia Sotomayor also pushed back on this. But Jackson said a stay grant puts the plaintiff states in a precarious position. Their election officials would have to scramble in the coming weeks to challenge or attempt to take on the potentially impossible task of complying with the president's new mail ballot regime. And she adds, when the government's obvious goal is to interfere with the plaintiff state's practices and prerogatives, see, the Constitution only says that states can run elections. There's not a word about the president. In a manner that the Constitution does not authorize, she writes, it is both a serious legal error and a grave misuse of our equitable emergency powers to let the executive power proceed even one step further. And as I mentioned earlier, I believe that what's going on here is that Clarence Thomas and John Roberts and Sam Alito are all terrified of Democrats taking over the House or Senate, because multiple Democrats on this program, for that matter, Ro Khanna from the House, Sheldon Whitehouse from the Senate, have said that if they take those institutions, either one of them, they're going to be hauling the Supreme Court justices before them to talk about their naked corruption. John Roberts' wife taking $10 million from law firms that do business with the Supreme Court. Clarence Thomas taking over $3 million worth of gifts from a right-wing Nazi memorabilia collecting hard-right billionaire. So it looks like it's all rigged to me. We'll be back with more of the news of the day and your calls. Stick around. Sad news, Dolly Parton just died at the age of 80. So I think I mentioned yesterday, I started in radio when I was 16 years old as a country western DJ. And I always loved her music. And her. I mean, she's just a fine and decent human being. All right, what's on your mind today? Martha in Plymouth, Massachusetts. Hey, Martha, what's up?
1: Oh, I just had an observation, Tom. Hi, how are you?
0: I'm fine.
1: I wanted to say that I've been watching the news every morning because my life has changed a lot. And I've been noticing something about the value system in America, and it seems to be that our metaphors that we keep on talking about fight. Trump says fight, fight, fight. And the Democrats say, we got to fight, we got to fight for our rights and stuff. Maybe we need to say something else like struggle or something. I just really don't like that. Mm. And the other thing we seem to have a high value on is sports. If people will do, like on Morning Joe, they do like interviews with people and they'll all have a disagreement. And instead of saying, I hate you and I disagree with you, they say, oh, let's talk about, you know, the Yankees versus the Red Sox or something. Mm. And the other thing I've noticed is that we seem to think that whoever has the most money is the best person. And
0: sadly,
1: I have a whole lot of trouble with that.
0: Yeah, this has been a meme.
1: Those are my observations.
0: Yeah, throughout the history of Western civilization. No, I get it, and I agree. I think that's a great analysis. Martha, thank you. Thank you very much for the call. And that's spot on stuff. Thank you. Nicholas in San Cristobal, Mexico. Hey, Nicholas, what's on your mind today?
2: Oh, God, what you just said, Dolly Parton has died.
0: Yeah, isn't it sad?
2: Oh, God, I can't take it. I can't let myself even think about that right now. I adored that woman.
0: Yeah.
2: Oh, God. Well, let's don't talk about that. But I can't. I'll think about that later. That's just beyond horrible.
0: She had a good life.
2: I wanted to talk about something that's going to sound a little peculiar, and I'm hoping you don't immediately dismiss it as a conspiracy theory, because I think there's far too much behind it all. It can't be a conspiracy theory, basically. I want to talk about the higher up in the echelons of the Army or the State Department or government in general or political parties in general. The higher up you go, the more drug use you encounter. I know that from personal experience in Washington, D.C. years ago.
0: Okay.
2: And by the way, you did say that gay Republicans were as rare as hen teeth. I think what you meant to say was gay log cabin Republicans were.
0: Yeah, you're right.
2: What we know to be true is every time Republicans gather in large numbers, the first thing that happens is they crash the gay grinder connection site.
0: You're right, so, yeah. It's the Lindsey Graham syndrome. Yeah, I get it.
2: Well, it goes way beyond from personal experience. I can't get into it, but I could tell you. Oh, my God.
0: Yeah.
2: And here's a funny one. Hunter Biden came up with a term. He calls the gay Republicans the closetocracy.
0: Or the closet caucus.
2: Isn't that brilliant?
0: Yeah.
2: Isn't that brilliant?
0: It really is. Nicholas,
2: at any rate, what I wanted to talk about is something that's serious.
0: Okay. Nicholas, I'm going to have to ask you to call back a little later on to do that, because I'm just hitting a break right here, and, you know, we just burned through a minute and a half. I'm sorry, I'm out of time.
2: All right. Okay.
0: Good talking to you, Nicholas. And thanks for the call from Mexico. Dave in New London, Connecticut. Hey, Dave, what's on your mind today?
3: Thanks for taking my call, Tom. Real quick, I'd like to see some of the progressive candidates attack the corporate media, meaning that, you know, if we had Medicare for all those healthcare commercials would kind of hurt their salary.
0: Yep.
3: When it comes, you know, really attack them. And they need, you know, I mean, I recently seen an interview with Casey Hunt. She was talking to all these people. They need to get right on there, say what they're going to say. Don't even pay attention, because they don't even pay attention what the progressive candidates are saying, and get the word out. Everybody hates the media, especially the corporate media. They need to attack them. That's one of the things Trump does well, is he attacks the media. He lies. He's no friggin' good, okay? But that's what the progressive candidates need to do.
0: I'm with you. And this was a strategy that they came up with back during the Reagan era, was attacking what they call liberal bias in the media. And, you know, there's been a couple of, Lee Atwater was probably the most famous proponent of it. You know, the whole work the refs thing. That was actually Rich Bond, who was the chairman of the RNC back in the late 70s. He said, you know, we've got to work the refs. And that's what they've been doing. And to this day, most people think we have a liberal media in America, and we don't. We have a factual media, and we've got a right-wing media. And the right-wing media, and to the extent that there is a liberal media, you're looking at it or listening to it right now. And it's tiny compared to the size of, yeah, well, thank you, but it's still tiny compared to the size of CBS or NBC, you know, which is now owned by a right-wing billionaire, CNN, which is about to be owned by a right-wing billionaire. You know, hundreds of television stations owned by Sinclair and other right-wing billionaires, the 1,500 right-wing radio stations owned by right-wing billionaires. It's wild stuff. Dave, thank you for the call. Maria in Atlanta. Hey, Maria, thanks for watching us on C-SPAN. What's on your mind today?
4: Hi, Mr. Tom Hartman. How you doing?
0: I'm fine. Hope you are, too.
4: I'm doing pretty all right. First-time caller.
0: Thank you.
4: I learned about you listening to C-SPAN, and ever since then, I just love listening to you.
0: Thank you.
4: You are so down to earth, and I love the way you explain things. So I want to talk just briefly about the struggle of America. You know, I'm 64. I've been voting since I was able to vote, and I know voting has done some good. I'm aware of that. But I'm beginning to believe, does it, regardless who is in party, does it do any good overall, because the majority of people still struggle.
0: Yeah.
4: I mean, you and some people, you couldn't even imagine living off $1,000 and some change a month and $24 worth of stamps. And then they say, this is the greatest country. I see my parents struggle, their parents struggle, and it's a continued 2026. And sometimes I get to a place like, I don't even want to vote no more because people are still struggling.
0: Well, there's some good people coming up, Maria.
4: I try a dollar every now and then. Maybe I hit the lottery and have a house and leave to my two children or something. But yeah. It's really frustrating.
0: Don't give up. Really, there are really some good people coming up. We've got some young progressives who are coming up. And, you know.
4: There are some good people coming up, and can they do it by themselves? Should we still be struggling in 2026?
0: We shouldn't be, but we've had 45 years of Republican neoliberal rule, essentially, and it has just gutted the American middle class, and we've got to build the middle class back. We need to fundamentally change the direction of this country, and there's a number of really good candidates on the ballot this year. But even in your town, in Atlanta, Georgia, where I used to live, who are
4: John Ossoff.
0: Yeah, for sure. I mean, you've got some good people, so don't give up, Maria. Don't give up. We need to go down fighting if we're going to go down. I don't think we're going to go down. I think within the next 3 years, you're going to see a major transformation here in this country. Maria, I got to run, but thank you for the call, and thanks for watching us.
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0: On the line with us is Stephen Vladek. He is an attorney. Hey, Steve, you're a professor of law at the University of Texas, right?
6: So I was at Texas. I'm now at Georgetown.
0: Oh, at Georgetown. Cool. I read your newsletter. Steve is the author of One First, which is a great newsletter over on Substack. His website is Steve Vladek, StevVladeck.com. And just an absolutely brilliant piece here. And you had some really thoughtful and insightful observations on this Supreme Court decision around Trump's efforts to stop us from voting by mail, basically. You want to tell us about it?
6: Sure, Tom. I mean, I think the tricky part is that a number of outlets, when this ruling came down yesterday afternoon, reported it as the Supreme Court clearing the way for President Trump to interfere with mail-in ballots in the November election. And, you know, as problematic as I think the Supreme Court's decision was, that's not what the court did. There's still a separate ruling in a different case that is blocking President Trump's executive order about mail-in ballots from going into effect. And also there is litigation, perhaps as soon as today, that's going to result in a yet third injunction blocking the rule that the U.S. Postal Service put out last Friday purporting to implement that order. So it's just trying to help folks understand that the Supreme Court intervened in a way that was helpful for President Trump, but that there's still a lot of litigation between where we are right now and this really problematic executive order and this really problematic rule from going into effect.
0: Well, when I read the particularly Ketanji Brown Jackson's dissent, essentially, in this, it sounds like this was just an off-the-wall, just this itself, which, you know, as you're pointing out, is not that huge a deal right now, but that this was off the wall. I mean, should we expect more off the wall? I realize it's not a legal term, but
6: it's the Supreme Court in 2026. I think we've left a lot of legal terms by the wayside.
0: Indeed.
6: So I think, Tom, the short answer is I don't know what to expect from the Supreme Court other than that the court is supremely confident in its ability to resolve these cases. And so I think the real moral of the story here is that the litigation about President Trump's effort to not kill mail-in voting, but to limit it, to basically, you know, prevent the Postal Service from delivering ballots to folks who don't show up on the right list of citizens. That litigation, Tom, is still ongoing. And what the Supreme Court ruled yesterday is just that one set of challenges to that executive order brought by 23 blue states and the District of Columbia were premature. And basically that they had filed too early. Tom, now the question is, right, it's not too early anymore. The Postal Service put out its rule on Friday. This is now what the lawyers would call a ripe challenge. And so when, not if, this goes back to the Supreme Court, I think the question is, will the justices actually say on the merits the government's allowed to do this? Or will they actually say what I think is the right answer, which is the president by himself has no power to interfere with the distribution of ballots the way that the Postal Service rule purports to?
0: Well, and isn't that fairly clear in the Constitution, Steve?
6: It is. I mean, Article 1, Section 4 of the Constitution leaves the rules governing congressional and even presidential elections to states in the first instance, Congress can step in. I mean, Congress is allowed to make rules to govern the time, place, and manner of congressional and presidential elections. But of course, that's not what we're talking about here. I mean, this is part of why President Trump has put so much effort into trying to get Congress to pass the so-called Save America Act. This is just an executive order. And so if the Supreme Court on the merits actually confronts the question of whether the president has the power to do this, I think even this Supreme Court probably says no. The concern is whether the court will try to invent some kind of procedural contrivance to allow the executive order to continue to function, Tom, without reaching the merits. That's what folks are worried about, but that's not what happened yesterday.
0: Yeah, and that's when America becomes Putin's Russia, basically. You know, you vote, you have the right to vote if the government approves of you.
6: And I think this is the concern. And I think, you know, whether or not Congress can require states to double check, you know, who receives a mail-in ballot and who votes by mail-in ballot against some kind of federal list is a harder question, Tom. But whether the president could do it unilaterally just should not be.
0: What are your thoughts on the possibility that I've heard floated that this is, a lot of sturm and drang that's going to signify nothing and in the moment, but really what Trump and the Republicans are trying to set up is the 2028 presidential election?
6: I think that's distinctly possible. I also think it's part of just this broader project to sow more doubt about our elections and their integrity in general, right? That even if this particular order and this effort backfires or it's ultimately blocked by the courts, you still have so much more media coverage of concerns about mail-in ballots, right? Concerns that have never been seriously substantiated. Concerns about non-citizen voting when the actual numbers are so small as to really suggest this is, you know, a solution in search of a problem. And so I think, you know, 2028 is obviously one thing to be worried about here, although if there's a Democratic House between now and then, that could go a long way toward abating those concerns. I think the bigger problem is just more of this sort of general effort to delegitimize the legitimacy, the fairness, the integrity of our electoral process in general, so that if and when President Trump loses, right? If and when Republicans lose, the narrative is not, oh, well, you know, Democrats won fair and square. The narrative is something nefarious and mischievous happened.
0: Like in 2020.
6: Yeah, exactly so.
0: Yeah, yeah. Remarkable. So is there, I think it feels to me like we're kind of reduced to the position of being passive observers, given that most of this is happening vis-a-vis the Supreme Court. Is there any action that individual American citizens can take to help block these kind of things or resolve this issue or return some faith to our system?
6: So I think for the moment, the answer is no. But, you know, of course, we're all going to vote come November. And I think, you know, however people are going to vote, all of this should just lead us to have a plan, to double check our plan, to not leave it for the last minute, to be, you know, prudent about what the rules are in our jurisdiction for when and how you vote. And then once we vote, Tom, to push the folks who we elect to actually pursue more long-lasting structural reforms that will make it harder for future presidents of any stripe to try to assert these kinds of unilateral powers. I think that's got to be the process here. That's where the folks at home, I think, can really make a difference.
0: There you go. Steve Vladek, an attorney, his newsletter on Substack is One First. And the website is Steve Vladek, V-L-A-D-E-C-K, professor of law at Georgetown University. Steve, thanks so much for dropping by. I've learned a lot. Thank you.
6: Thanks, Tom. Thanks for having me.
0: Great to talk with you. Great meeting you.
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0: Speaking the truth, the multinational corporations would really rather you didn't know all about. I'll be right back with you. Russell in Hendersonville, North Carolina. Hey, Russell, what's on your mind today?
7: Hey, Tom. My wife and I live in Hendersonville, small town, 30,000 people. We started getting involved in the Democratic Party, a messaging group, you know, mostly for signs and billboards and that kind of a thing. And they're all over the place. I mean, all over the place. You know, each of the issues is important. Don't get me wrong.
8: Right.
7: But the most important one is we need to win this, both the presidency in 2028 and the midterms. And so I believe that all Democrats should, every time they speak, say, the Republicans are trying to take our vote. And then because of, and then put your issue in. See, the Republicans are trying to take our vote. Every time you hear a Democrat talking, every time you hear a you talking, there should be, the Republicans are trying to take our vote. Yeah. And so there would be a big brouhaha, and then, you know, the Republicans would say, oh, no, that's not true. And then all of the evidence that Jake Pallas did, all of the evidence that you know, we could sit there and say, no, here's an example. Here's another example. Here's another example. They are trying to do this. And see, the interesting part is our when we were doing this, you know, with the sign committee, they were trying to say, well, we want to use vote blue instead of vote Democrat or vote Democratic Party because it just sounds nicer. And we were like, well, most people might not even know what vote blue means. And they're like, oh, come on, come on. Of course they do. Mm-hmm. Well, we went out and polled 100 people in our town, and 78% of them did not know what that meant. They thought, well, isn't it something to have to do with politics, isn't it? And so there's an electorate that are really not very smart, but they go for slogans. Mm-hmm. You know, MAGA, that's how he won. You know, make American great. Those people go, oh, yeah, that's a good idea. And they vote.
8: Yeah.
7: So
8: yeah.
7: The Republicans, Democrats, well, exactly. And so what can we do to get Indivisible and Democratic Party and all the other ancillary groups that are trying to fight the, you know, the Republicans and trying to win this to get together and have a common, you know, a quote, a slogan, because that's what's going to get the independents, the low information voters, and the people.
8: I agree, Russell.
7: On the Republican
8: side. Here's the problem.
7: What
8: you know,
7: do
8: it's the old Will Rogers joke. You know, he said, I don't belong to an organized political party. I'm a Democrat. The Republicans, because to be a conservative means you probably have a proclivity toward authoritarianism. Republicans are very top down. You know, the boss says it, we do it. Democrats are very horizontal. They're very, you know, oh, we're all here together. It's a big family, you know. You know, some of the people who analyze this kind of stuff talk about how Republicans have a strict father model and Democrats have a nurturing family model. And the problem with that for Democrats is that while it's wonderful for, you know, getting governing and doing good things and bringing people together, it's lousy for winning elections. What you need to do is pick three topics, you know, like health care for everybody, free college, and tax the billionaires. Pick three topics and just pound them to death. And I agree with you. Democrats need a lot of help on this. Russell, it's why I wrote a book called Cracking the Code, which is all about that. Russell, thank you for the call. And thank you for being with us today. We'll be back tomorrow, same time, same place. In the meantime, don't forget, democracy is not a spectator sport. It requires all of us. And that includes you. So get out there, get active, tag, you're it. Have a great afternoon. Be good to yourself and the folks around you. Stay safe. Eat your veggies. Get your exercise. We got a lot of work to do here between now and November. I'll catch up with you tomorrow.
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3: 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I am your co-host Eleanor Goldfield along with Mickey Huff. And this week we circle back to a program that first aired in April of this year titled Muckrakers and Media Freedom, celebrating the Izzy Award.
4: First up, we have documentary filmmaker Abby Martin of Empire Files, who is sharing the Izzy Award this year for her documentary Earth's Greatest Enemy, about how the Pentagon is the world's greatest polluter and why we must all act to reverse the global damage caused by U.S. military. 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
2: Ritualized alibis, disguise, another guise of democracy, politics, and the apocalypse. Got the skies looking ominous.
4: Welcome to the Project Censored Show on Pacifica Radio. I'm Mickey Huff with Eleanor Goldfield. Today on the program, we are honored to welcome back to the show Abby Martin of EmpireFiles.tv. And Abby Martin is also sharing this year's 18th annual Izzy Award from the Park Center of Independent Media. Abby Martin's latest work is titled Earth's Greatest Enemy. It is a documentary about the Pentagon being the world's largest producer, and this is the work for which Abby is being honored at the Izzy's this year on April 22nd. Abby Martin has a long history of being an independent muckraking journalist, has been involved with many projects from Media Roots, has worked with us a long time ago, briefly at Project Censored, where we had the honor of meeting Abby before she went off to RT and created her own program called Breaking the Set, which was an extraordinary program that in many ways sort of took the mission of what we do at the project and highlighted stories that people really need to know about from the independent press, but the corporate media ritually ignored or distorted. Abby broke away from RT and started Empire Files with Mike Prisner a number of years ago and has done a couple of fantastic films, including Gaza Fights for Freedom. Abby also generously worked with us on the Project Censored documentary United States of Distraction, Fighting the Fake News Invasion. Her latest film, again, is Earth's Greatest Enemy. And Abby, you have been on what's turning into a world tour, not just crisscrossing the country, but you've been all over showing this truly grassroots-funded independent film. Abby Martin, welcome back to the Project Censored Show.
5: Thank you so much, Mickey. It is a true honor to be back with the fan.
4: So, Abby, let's get into this. You, a number of years ago, of course, this is a story that goes way back, a couple of Project Censored stories going back to the 1990s highlighted how the U.S. military empire and the Pentagon in particular were among the world's greatest polluters and now the greatest polluters. But it's a topic that didn't get much attention. And you've been screening the film all over, but talk to us a little bit about how you got started with the film and what the genesis of it is, and maybe thread some parts to it, because it's a very, very powerful story that you tell with various subcomponents that all tie together by the end of the film.
5: Mm-hmm. It is a very comprehensive story. It covers about 20 different topics that we try to interweave to really show this overarching meta-narrative about the U.S. military imposing and enforcing global capitalism at the barrel of a nuclear-armed gun. And it's holding the world hostage. You know, going back to Project Censored's original reporting on the Pentagon basically omitting its own military emissions from these global climate treaties. Project Censored also reported on Barry Sanders' original book, The Green Zone, which kind of synthesized this data 20 years ago. So Mike Prisner, my partner, and I in the Empire Files, we wanted to take on the totality of this problem, not just the lacking of data when it comes to actual military emissions, but the comprehensive nature of this problem, which is the cumulative total of legacy contamination when it comes to Agent Orange, nuclear radiation, and the continuous nuclear testing that's going to be done at the next gen nuclear weapons. And then, of course, the military emissions. All we know is what the oil purchases are on paper. And you extrapolate that out, it becomes completely unquantifiable when it comes to the actual life cycle and the application of the weaponry. And then, of course, the maintenance of a global military empire and just the arsenal alone without even the application of the weaponry becomes completely insane, Mickey, in the amount of pollution and toxic dumping just to maintain this useless machinery for these pointless patrols 24/7.
4: There's some disturbing footage for sure of these kinds of things happening, sprinkled with, of course, a dark sense of humor for coping, because you really are in the middle of the military monster, the machine, and you literally went into the belly of the beast. You were going to contract, defense contractor, war contractor conventions. You were trying to talk to people at the Pentagon. You were literally chasing people around, wondering why they didn't seem to have time to ask questions when they were standing idly by moments earlier. once they found out what you were maybe asking, and they're trying to figure out, is this political? pretty amazing. But explain to some folks here, explain that just the fact that you were actually able to make this movie, but it's like impenetrable, like even getting information and trying to talk to people and find out what's going on. It's extraordinary that you were able to get the information you did.
5: Well, yeah, there's two kind of dueling narratives. One of them is that the military is this overarching, ubiquitous evil that's a shield, right? No one answers questions. It's this hive mind. We need the oil. We need the minerals. Don't talk to me. But then there's this other kind of contradictory aspect of just how stupid it is and how easily it is to penetrate the force. So they don't Google me. You know, I'm able to get into these weapons contractor conferences. I'm able to get on the RIMPAC warship in the middle of the Pacific Ocean, because it really is kind of the stupidity of evil, like the banality of evil. I mean, these people just really have no idea what's going on. In some cases, they've never even questioned their own role in this thing. You know, I'm talking to one woman at a weapons contractor conference who's standing next to this massive drone. And she's just like, this sounds political. This documentary that you're doing sounds political. And I'm like, you sell bombs. Like, that's as political as it gets, lady. So I think the whole documentary, it's trying to basically do something that's so counterintuitive in the system that we live in, Mickey, which is, you know, I mean, it is so difficult to cover subjects like this and get institutional funding for it or get celebrity backing for it, because it is so taboo. The military is so worshipped in our culture. It underpins the myth of American society, American exceptionalism, the benevolent empire. So if you dare question the premise of what the U.S. military is used for, how it's actually used to enforce this unsustainable, uninhabitable fossil fuel infrastructure that's killing every single person on the planet, right? That's taking everything that we know and love and robbing us blind. That's unacceptable. So it's been a huge grassroots endeavor to try to tell this story in an investigative fashion, again, counterintuitive to the way media is consumed and portrayed. So it's been a huge task, a gargantuan one, but I think it is so necessary right now because it's the most important issue of our time, Mickey, and it continues to get even more existential as we see Trump as the true face of the American empire now.
4: And they're calling for $1.5 trillion for a military budget for next year. And, you know, Abby, when telling the story, you wove together so many important components of just how U.S. militarism affects all life on Earth, right? Not just humans. You spent time looking at literally the ecosystem, the environment, animals, marine life. You walked on the glaciers with Dar Jamal, that extraordinary part where you were there. And then you said that the landowners, the people that like owned the glacier or something, were like they're throwing a party on its carcass. I mean, it's just interesting because we often don't think about things in that frame, yet it was a very obvious and accurate reporting of what exactly was happening right beside you. When you see how obvious this kind of destructiveness is, you can't not see it. Yet so many people spend so much time not wanting to see it in the first place. And I think that the significance of how you connected the dots and you like you tied it from, you know, everywhere from Okinawa to Cop City, right? And of course, Gaza. So there's so many dots to connect here. Maybe we can talk a little bit about some of those and people get the idea. And certainly we want people to get out and see your film.
5: Absolutely. I mean, that's what we've always done with Empire Files, being basically educated through Project Censored with critical media literacy. We wanted to provide a holistic and systemic framework of understanding of how we got here and how it actually impacts every single person on this planet. You know, you can start with the obvious notion that pollution has no borders. I mean, look at what we're doing in Iran today, the intentional targeting of oil depots, the systematic destruction of infrastructure. This is a carbon intensive, concrete is one of the most carbon intensive materials on Earth. The intentional just pulverization of miles long, densely populated infrastructural, civil infrastructure, and then rebuilding it, right? All of these people are gonna profit on this. So look, as an environmentalist my whole life, Mickey, this has always been such an obvious notion to me that the wanton destruction of the planet, the ecocidal nature that is a consequence of unfettered US imperialism. But I think as we've all been watching the Gaza genocide in 4K, we've seen it. Real time, we see the ecocide happening. We see that the million olive trees just completely obliterated. What is that gonna do in this once biodiverse, rich wetland that Gaza once was? So of course that juxtaposed with the destruction in Iran, the black rain, the acid rain, this is gonna affect the entire planet for generations. So this movie is hit at the perfect time. And again, weaving together what used to seem like these disparate issues, right, that have been so abstracted from us, intentionally so obfuscated by the corporate media. This is the full intent, to keep us siloed, to keep us in our lanes, to keep us thinking that if we're environmentalists, and if our passion is whales, then well, that's just not, we don't have time for this, right? Not understanding that if you're passionate about marine life, then you have to be an anti-imperialist because they're killing the whales too. That's what sonar does. So Cop City directly impacted in terms of the increased militarization of the police, because when you're looking at the system as a for-profit corporation that continues to have to grow, it necessitates growth on a finite planet. Infinite growth is necessitated. Well, what does that mean? That means you need to just continue to dump your military surplus equipment in the hands of the Taliban and ISIS or in local police forces across the US. And what's that going to do when you give MRAPs and LRADs to Alabama police? They're going to start killing people and executing people in the street. That's what we see with ICE, with DHS, these institutions that didn't even exist 20 years ago, Mickey. So again, it's just the complete increase, the need to continue to grow, even though you withdraw from places like Afghanistan, the budget continues to go up. So this is killing service members, because the maintenance of just the arsenal alone, the maintenance of 800 to 1,000 military bases around the world, the amount of oil that's being dumped, the securing of those routes, right? The fossil fuel arteries in the Middle East, that's why Israel is subsidized by the US. So every single issue that we look at in the world today is a direct result, right? It directly correlates to this gargantuan beast, the elephant in the room that we refuse to address. Because like Barry Sanders says in the film, this excellent philosopher, he says, see what you see, don't be duped. See what's right in front of your face. They are hiding the reality that we are children of a military empire that's parasitically sucking our life force and draining every last drop of this country, right? Every single cent of our labor is going into an extractive industry. It's a death and destruction spiral, and it needs to be stopped, Mickey.
4: So, Abby Martin, we will get to some of the things we can do about that and some of the prescriptions we have a little bit in our conversation. But one of the things that just came to mind when you were, you know, pointing out some of these issues and these connections is that a lot of us, you know, we try to do what we can. We try to recycle. We go to paper straws. We try to do renewable things, right? And a lot of this has been heaped off as individual responsibilities. And I'm not suggesting that individuals don't have agency and, you know, shouldn't be part of a solution. But the reality is that you and I are doing a lot less of this, a lot less of the polluting and soiling and destroying of the world versus the fossil fuel companies, versus the militarization not just in the United States, but across the world. And that just, that's such a lopsided presentation that corporate media, I mean, they always push it back on it too much. It's the consumers and you can do this. And if you just, you know, recycle your cans, everything is cool. The reality is, in fact, very, very different. And I think that that's a pretty good point that you've made on some of the talks you've done around the screening.
5: Absolutely. I mean, this is, look, the onus has been on the consumer. This is capitalism. They have sold our struggles back to us. It's a hoax. It's always been a marketing hoax. We know that the recycling scam came from essentially Coca-Cola and like soda companies. I mean, this is the plastic bottle industry. This is insane, right? That we bought into it for so long. I mean, we were hoodwinked by neoliberalism. And now I think there's a moment where it's all been exposed as the hollow, bankrupt institution that does nothing for our material reality, that's obfuscating us from the real perpetrators of these environmental crimes. Mickey, who is enforcing this? The fossil fuel industry has an army. It's the US military. So I go back to this idea of individual responsibility my whole life. I'm obsessive, you know, I hyperventilate when I see single-use styrofoam and plastic bags. The fact that these things are even legal still, that they're allowed, right? That they don't even biodegrade. I mean, this is not our fault. This is not our fault. We have to get back to the mindset that we can only do so much as individuals, right? And we do what we can with whatever capacity we have. I'm a militant composter. I'm not going to stop doing that. There's not a grain of rice that leaves my house if it's not in those little green bags. But what is that going to do? It's not going to make a dent at the end of the day if my government is blowing up a mountain in Okinawa and landfilling a beautiful blue coral reef just to make money. Right? They're killing everything just for profit, for short-term profit, so Jeff Bezos can have another yacht. So this is the collective insanity that we've accepted as normal, Mickey. And this is another important thing about the documentary. It's a status quo time capsule. This was pre-Trump. This was when we were at brunch. This is why it's so important to watch this documentary and understand this. We're not going back to this. The status quo is death still. And so we need to wake up to what incubated Trump, to what precipitated Trump, because this is the inevitability of this system.
4: I'd like to remind our listeners and viewers who are tuned to the Project Censored Show on Pacific Radio. I'm Mickey Helf with Eleanor Goldfield. In this segment, I'm speaking with independent journalist and documentary filmmaker Abby Martin of Empire Files. Abby Martin and Empire Files have been recognized by this year's Izzy Award Committee. Abby Martin will be receiving and sharing with two other amazing independent journalists and outlets this year the 18th annual Izzy Award for her work on the film Earth's Greatest Enemy. And we've been talking about that film today. Abby Martin, you mentioned before the break that this predates Trump, predates the current Trump administration. But we can go back even further if you want to go back a century to Smedley Butler, right? The one of the most decorated Marines in U.S. history that called himself a gangster for capitalism, that basically said his job was to invade Latin American countries and make them safe for investment, for banks to take over plantations and fruits and take over natural resources, right? He wrote a whole pamphlet on that called War is a Racket in 1935. You go after that, you know, the very beginnings of the CIA very quickly began overthrowing places like Iran. Well, that's in the news. Guatemala, right? And Iran specifically was about for control of petroleum for what became British Petroleum, for God's sake. I mean, and then that leads up to the blowback of the Islamic Revolution of 1979 that we've been dealing with ever since, after killing, you know, having a million people die in the Iran-Iraq War, where the U.S. funded both sides. History matters, and this background matters. And just like Americans can't seem to find places like Iran on a map until you bomb it, they don't really know the history of it either. And corporate media don't want to give the history and the context because it might humanize some of the people involved, or it might villainize the actual perpetrators of the violence that has created and perpetuated this. So maybe let's jump in on that narrative, especially because let's remember that it was Israel that was launching the attacks and the U.S. launching attacks, you know, on the heels of what's been going on in Gaza since October 7, 2023. But of course, that goes back all the way to, you know, 1948. So history does matter. Let's jump in here on a point of that narrative, on that timeline.
5: Yeah, I mean, look, we had a huge history section in the film that incorporated Smedley Butler, how we got to this permanent war economy, you know, basically on the ruins of World War II while Europe was a wasteland. The U.S. basically concentrated all the military power and decided to produce it all here, and we became basically the home of all of these defense contractors who made a racket, made a killing off of killing. So there's a really important, and it goes back even further, of course. I mean, the first extraterritorial military bases were always to secure fur, mining, oil, and coal. So this has always been a priority of national security, fossil fuel, right? And it's necessitated the expanse and continued growth of the military. In terms of the history of Iran, I mean, this is such a crucial historical cumulative narrative that we need to really take into account here, because people have asked me today, what is the point? Well, why is the U.S. doing this? If they weren't dragged into this war by Israel, what is the U.S. gaining from going to war with Iran? Well, one need to just look at the 70-year attempt to completely destroy the state because of the pillaging and plundering of their oil reserves. This is a country that has the third largest oil reserves in the world. We're coming off the heels of blackbagging a sovereign leader from a country with the first largest oil reserves in the world, Venezuela. So as you mentioned, this was explicitly laid bare 70 years ago with Mohammad Mossadegh. He wasn't even a leftist. He was just an independent, unaligned leader who wanted to nationalize his oil supply. And that was completely forbidden for U.S. hegemony. And so, of course, one of many coups taking place at that time to overthrow him. And of course, again, backing this brutal dictatorship that was a torture regime. And the only reason the hostage crisis happened is because Iranians thought the U.S. was going to do it again when they had a revolution. So all of these things don't happen in a vacuum, you know? And then, of course, the Iran-Iraq war, looking at who the U.S. backed, this bloody, brutal war that took a million lives. Right? We knew what Saddam Hussein was doing. And of course, we overthrew Saddam Hussein. The sanctions, asphyxiating, suffocating sanctions regime starts in Iran, where we're crippling the ability for elderly people, for infants to get medicine, killing people. Again, it is just savagery, Mickey, absolute savagery. And the way that the corporate media frames all of this, it's a defensive war, right? By a rogue, genocidal, nuclear armed state that is committing wars in every one of its neighboring territory, and it bombs Iran, we join in, and that's a defensive war. That's a defensive war. And so all of this, you know, everyone just basically saying, oh my God, how dare Iran hit all these Gulf client states that we're using to bomb them? I mean, it is infantilizing. What do you even say at this point when we've been gaslit for 3 years about the Gaza genocide? And they're doing the same playbook here in Iran, systematically destroying infrastructure, hospitals, just
4: schools,
5: just wantonly. Yeah, schools, the 165 schoolgirls the first day.
4: I mean, this is a maniacal recklessness that, I mean, even if we've had many imperialist presidents, and we've had, you know, many bad things happening under all of them, this is a special kind of unhinged that we're dealing with. And the fact that we don't seem to institutionally or societally be able to address even what's happening, let alone slow it down or have just a ceasefire and a stop, is actually very alarming. And that the corporate media seem fecklessly engaged in the promotion of just, oh, well, we're going to save the helicopter or the helicopter pilot or the pilot they shot down. No discussion really about how they're destroying the bases that we built around that country in the first place. They're attacking the multi-trillion dollar chip economy, the AI economy, right? So Iran is doing what it can do, right? It can't go bomb and invade Washington, D.C., but it can peck away at all the bases that were put around it, threatening it for years and years and years, and they can close the Strait of Hormuz, which Trump was explicitly warned about prior to this happening and claimed he had no idea. Abby Martin.
5: Yeah, I mean, we are dealing with an unprecedented threat. I mean, it does feel like this is the Fourth Reich, except the Allied powers are nowhere to be seen. In fact, they're helping make this happen. They're subsidizing the genocide. They become the doormats for the charging forward of the new Nazism, which is Trumpism with his colonial outpost. That's an absolutely genocidal maniac regime. It's terrifying, Mickey. I mean, the fact that the corporate media is kind of placating this, they are legitimizing Trump by just normalizing this behavior. They're not acting with the urgency that they need to be. They're not shouting from the rooftops. There's no attempt to impeach this man, institutionalize this person. Where's the 25th Amendment? Where's like the sit-ins from Congress being like, this is an emergency state? It shows you how terrified people are. They are all cowering in fear to this tyrant. look, what I, you know, I'm a political science major. My whole life, I just thought checks and balances, they're all going to hold each other to account. No, it's all just based on decorum. Someone gets in there and they just don't respect any other branches and they become basically de facto dictator. And everyone bows down to them and kowtows to them because they're scared of losing access, of losing jobs. And this is what we get. Feckless European leaders who are so scared of being tariffed, sanctioned, that they're willing to destroy the planet for self-preservation. It is beyond mad. And like you said, yes, we've had horrific imperialist bloodlust as a continuation of what else have we, I mean, this is the entirety of the United States of America. But there's something very profound about this moment where we're hearkening back to the days of Christopher Columbus, naked

0: country is a little bit spotty, to say the least. But Abby, we have a few minutes left, and I had the pleasure of seeing the film and seeing you interact with, you know, audiences a couple of times. And one of the questions that comes up is, well, what can we do to not be defeated, to not be deflated, to not be demoralized in the face of what we are watching? We are seeing this, and some of these things are happening directly, of course, to our brothers and sisters around the world. And you've given a consistent answer that I've heard a couple of times, and one of them I thought, which was really important, which was, we need to stand together. You know, we need to love each other. We need to have a consistent message that's happening and that we are pushing back. That's one thing that the powers that be, that's one thing they are afraid of. They're afraid of solidarity, and they're afraid of people not just kind of becoming aware of what's happening, but talking to each other about it and daring to do something.
1: Indeed. I mean, the richest men in the world wouldn't be working to further consolidate the media if the propaganda war weren't everything. I mean, this is paramount. It is a war on your minds, like Alex Jones said, except we didn't know he was, we knew he was controlled opposition the whole time, but he was right, right? This is an info war. This is a war on reality. So this is the thing. We spent 5 years making this documentary as a tool for consciousness expanding, as a tool for movement building. It is essential that we show this documentary to everyone that we know and love, everyone who's reachable, to reorient ourselves in the framework of anti-imperialism, the framework of international solidarity with our brothers and sisters living under the boot of the system everywhere. And the thing is, it is going to come back to us. It already has. Everything that we're dealing with in the United States, the conditions of our material lives, I mean, this is all impacted by this out of control global military empire. So even if you think it's not impacting you, it is. And so I always encourage people, support organizations, join organizations, follow journalists that you know and trust, follow institutions like Project Censored. Let us do the work for you to navigate this increasingly confusing media landscape so we can tell you what's going on, so we can hold power to account. So support those journalists, support those institutions, and also be a human being. Fight with love, fight with empathy, and fight with humility. Right? We don't know everything, but what we know is we need each other, and we need each other to lean on in these increasingly difficult times. Stop being brain rotted at home, feeling like you can do nothing, and stop being paralyzed with fear. Because what you're not seeing is the success stories, the data centers that are being shut down, the divestment campaigns that are succeeding across the country, and the mass mobilizations that are sustained all around the world. People who are putting everything on the line just for a chance, just for a chance to win this thing. So do what you can in whatever capacity you can, but do it and say it loud and proud and be armed with the truth and be confident and empowered with that truth.
0: Well, Abby Martin, your film Earth's Greatest Enemy gives people a lot of knowledge, and with knowledge comes power. And so we definitely urge folks to try to see Earth's Greatest Enemy. You can learn more at earthsgreatestenemy.com. There's a detailed schedule there. You can learn more too at empirefiles.tv. Abby Martin, any other last minute things you'd like to share with the Project Censored audience, how else they might follow you or get in touch or support you in any way?
1: Yes. So we're trying to still raise money for the licensing for the film, and it should be out in May if we get that raised. Also, we're putting out a film called Cuba After Castro, the first ever interview with Miguel Diaz-Canel and a U.S. journalist, which is me. Again, coming at a very, very urgent time, both of these films. So I encourage everyone to get involved, support them, set up screenings, and please, all hands on deck. You guys, we are all in this together. Thank you so much, Mickey, for having me.
0: Abby, it's been my pleasure, and congratulations again on being one of the winners of the 18th Annual Izzy Awards, given out April 22nd this year on Earth Day. And we'll be sure to catch up with you again. And again, hope your film goes far and wide. Certainly something that we need to be thinking about as we move forward. Thanks again for joining us, Abby.
1: Thank you, Mickey.
0: Welcome to the Project Censored Show on Pacifica Radio. I'm Mickey Huff with Eleanor Goldfield. Today, in this hour, we are honored to welcome back to the program distinguished media scholar Victor Picard. He is the C. Edwin Baker Professor of Media Policy and Political Economy at the University of Pennsylvania's Annenberg School for Communication, where he co-directs the Media Inequality and Change Center, or the MIC Center. Victor Picard, it is my pleasure to finally catch up with you. I've been wanting to have on the show for quite a while.
2: Thanks, Mickey. It's always good to talk to you.
0: So, Victor, here we are, and you and I have been around the media ecosystem as critics for quite a long time, and of course, you you go way back and you studied under the great Bob McChesney, one of the great media scholars and, you know, proponents of media democracy.

0: Christine Independent Media. And people like Bob were warning us for so long about the way in which that the system could turn if the wrong people get in charge. And we kind of have perfect storm moment right now, right? We have so many of the bad things converging and happening, whether it's Brendan Carr at the FCC, Trump's completely sort of unhinged attacks on the press, Lawfare, wild lawsuits, media capitulation, the organization that you're affiliated with, Tim Carr and Craig Aaron, and the Great Media Capitulation Index. I mean, you're all doing a lot to push back. There's a lot on the plate, Victor. So let's start unpacking some of the challenges we have right now in our media ecosystem here in the United States.
1: Yeah, there's so much to unpack. And, you know, you gave a great overview there. I mean, the metaphor that I keep turning to now to try to describe what's going on in our media is media capture. And that's where, you know, so much of our media becomes captured by concentrated power in the form of government and oligarchs, media conglomerates, a handful of corporations. And what happened structurally with the American media system that sort of teed it up for this kind of capture? Because this didn't just happen with the Trump administration. You and I know that this has been decades in the making, this ongoing conglomeration and concentration of ownership over so much of our media. It also started with capitalistic capture of our media. That is the commercial logics that took over so much of our media. From the get-go, our broadcast media in the early 30s was privatized and hyper-commercialized, basically handed over. The public airwaves were handed over to two corporations, CBS and NBC. After that, we had public interest protections that we tried. Basically, they were regulatory band-aids we tried to put on these gaping structural wounds, like the Fairness Doctrine. I'm sure many of your listeners have heard before. That was thrown out during the Reagan administration in 1987. You have the 1996 Telecommunications Act, which threw out some media ownership restrictions. And basically, whatever public interest obligations we had put in place, which were never enough to begin with, have just been chiseled away for decades, up until the current moment where, as you said, Brendan Carr at the FCC is basically ignoring what laws, like, you know, with the Nexstar-Tegna merger, where there's a 39% ownership cap on how many local TV stations one company can own. He's basically greenlighting a merger that will allow it to one company, one conglomerate, to own stations in 80% of the markets across the country. So that's not even lawful. So it's like, you know, not only are they changing laws or weaponizing laws, they're just ignoring laws whenever it doesn't suit their broader agenda. So all these layers of capture, authoritarian, oligarchic, capitalistic, these were all based on policy decisions that were made or were not made over the decades. And now we're reaping the rewards of those decisions.
0: And there's also some, you know, interesting hypocrisies going on here. If we go back and look at things that Brendan Carr was saying under Democratic administrations, and the right loves to fancy itself when it's out of power that there's too much media consolidation against them and their views are censored and so on. But here we are now, Victor, where they basically are running the entire show and it's not enough. They're still going after the phantoms of, you know, left-wing people in the media that somehow are criticizing them. They were so desperate, they go after comedians and entertainers. I mean, I guess maybe this is a little bit more of an x-ray of what might be going on in the MAGA mind, you know, as it were. But, you know, in historical context, we did see similar swings, pendular swings in the Reagan years, as you mentioned, with the Fairness Doctrine. But, you know, the pendulum didn't really swing back under Clinton. That gave us the Telecom 1996 Act that started to allow more of that ownership. And that's, of course, when Bob was writing Rich Media, Poor Democracy after that, and Bob McChesney. And, you know, there was a media reform movement that many of us were a big part of. Bob certainly helped kick it off. I want to turn to that for a minute and just hear, I mean, you're doing great work in all of your with all of the many hats you wear, including at Free Press. We really need more than a reform movement. We need some kind of a sort of a media revolution, which we argued at the project a number of years ago. But I think that it's inescapable at this point. The direction things are going, I sometimes worry that we're getting so far over that there's going to need to be some kind of a complete revelation, collapse, something to change what's going on. What are your views on that? Obviously, because change is something that often happens historically so slowly. But we're well past the time where we need some kind of a flashpoint, right? What are your thoughts on some of that, Victor, and where we could be going?
1: Yeah, I have a lot of thoughts on that, and I couldn't agree more with you at your analysis there. I mean, if there's any silver lining with what's happening right now, is that Trump has laid lace to so much of our, so many core institutions and basic services that we're really going to be forced to rebuild from the ground up, from the ashes. And that's a rare opportunity. There's always a question of how bad things will need to get first before we start rebuilding the media that we need that actually serves democracy and not corporate profits. But I do think we're going to be faced with that, historic opportunity. And even looking at, for example, our public media system, which was always impoverished from the beginning, and this was another attack on the media where what paltry amounts we gave them at the federal level was thrown out by the Trump administration and Congress last year. And so that's going to force us to rethink what public media could and should be. And of course, you and I both know that really even to call it public media was a misnomer. It was reliant on corporate underwriting and private capital for most of its funding. So that's one example of where we're going to have to reimagine a core media institution. I think also just, as much as we need to think in terms of structural media reform and that how that has to be a core piece of this broader redemocratization or democratic renewal that we need to see across all of our institutions right now, it's not reforming, it's really about transformation. Right. And that's what you're speaking to with like a kind of revolutionary moment. I mean, it's to just like make a few tweaks or to go back to the good old days of, 2015. Like that's not enough. That's insufficient and really unacceptable for a democratic society worthy of the name. So things that, as you say, it's going to take time. As much as we're going to have this kind of shock doctrine where we're able to rebuild or we're going to be forced to rebuild our media institutions, if we want democracy, many of these things will not happen tomorrow. There's going to take many years, maybe decades, but this at least has to be on our political horizon, something that we are working towards. The right has been very good about articulating these long-term goals, and now we're living in their reality, right? So we need to make sure that we have those long-term goals for those of us on the left.
0: This reminds me, just going back, we're living in the Project 2025 era here, right? From the Heritage Foundation. That was hatched in the Nixon administration, right? After the Lewis Powell memo. They've been calling for the control of media for half a century. And they're succeeding in doing it. It took them a minute, but this is all charted out. This has all been happening. And I feel in many ways that the efforts of reform were often too tepid or they were too little too late. And I think that that's also what's contributed to what we're now seeing is pretty much a collapse of the Fourth Estate. And I mean, I see independent media as filling these gaps, and we can talk about indie media later with one of your other hats as an Izzy judge. But the fact that we find ourselves, at least I find myself now in more situations where I'm defending corporate media outlets. I'm defending them against crazy attacks from the FCC and from the Trump administration that aren't, full-throated endorsements of the things that happen at the Washington Post or the New York Times or CNN or what have you in any way, but they do report things. They do some journalism. You and I probably would argue they don't do enough public interest journalism. But the fact that they're on their heels and they're capitulating is a very frightening sign about what they're giving way to.
1: Yeah, that's absolutely right. And I mean, it does feel weird to be defending, NBC and ABC and, and the Washington Post at times. But as you acknowledge, they employ some journalists. They do some news media, not like Fox, which does absolutely no journalism, just amplifies right-wing commentary. And of course, that's where much of our media are going in that direction as we speak. CBS went that way under Barry Weiss, and now it looks like, they're going to own CNN. The Ellisons are going to own CNN as well. So even more of our media is going to have this rightward lurch. But, the other point here that you hinted at is that it's not just this kind of overt ideological takeover of our media by a handful of oligarchs and the Trump administration, but it's also what capitalism is doing to journalism writ large. I mean, when we're talking about news deserts, I mean, Trump wishes he could wipe out as many newsrooms as this kind of market failure has wiped out, so that now tens of millions of Americans are living in areas across the country with little or no access to local news media whatsoever. We've lost 40% of our newspapers since the early 2000s, 75% of our newspaper journalists. We used to have 40 journalists per 100,000 people. Now we have 8.2 journalists per 100,000 people. I mean, this is a recipe for a kind of authoritarian takeover where people just aren't informed. They have no idea what's happening in their backyards. They have no idea, you know, they're living in these kind of, you know, national news bubbles, which are increasingly driven by these right-wing media conglomerates. So, you know, all these problems are deep structural problems. And it's not enough for us to just yell at, you know, individual journalists or individual corporations. We need a structural overhaul. We need to be breaking up the conglomerates, but we also need to be rebuilding our media institutions from the ground up.
0: Yeah, I mean, perfectly put, rebuilding from the ground up. And unfortunately, one of our societal institutions that I think could play a vital role in helping with fill news deserts with, you know, community reporting, grassroots journalism, our journalism programs in high schools and higher education, but those are also under assault. Those are also struggling enterprises, right? Just had Jim Rodenbush on the other day, who was fired from Indiana University for protecting the student rights there to critique the administration and their crackdown on the ironic reporting that they were doing about, hey, our college has a terrible ranking from the Foundation for Individual Rights and Expression. And the next thing you know, they're firing the newspaper advisor that wouldn't censor the reporting. Like, that's where we are, Victor. And I mean, I'm lucky to be at a place where we have a journalism program that's doing really well, but I see journalistic education is a vital component of that kind of rebuilding effort. And I that's also under assault.
1: Yeah, all these journalistic institutions, both, you know, at the educational level or these educational institutions, but across the board, rank and file journalists, we also can't even guarantee livelihoods for, you know, a lot of would-be great journalists. We're losing a generation of journalists. And this is something that a democracy simply cannot have. It's unsustainable. We all learn in school that democracy requires a free and by implication, a functional press system. And yet we're seeing it actively dismantled. And this is something, you know, this is like what is similar to what's going on in Viktor Orban's Hungary right now, which is, you know, they don't have to take over newsrooms. A would-be autocrat like Donald Trump doesn't have to take over a newsroom by gunpoint, right? They can instead rely on these run-amok capitalist logics wiping out newsrooms, and they can rely on friendly oligarchs to police the newsrooms for them. And this is exactly what we're seeing. And we also know it's been well documented that they are, the current administration is deeply inspired by Viktor Orban's work in Hungary. So it's like they are, this is a political project, and they're putting it to great effect, and especially through the Federal Communications Commission, which they've completely weaponized and serving as their attack dog. You know, this is this kind of takeover that we're witnessing. That's kind of, that's mind blowing for any kind of democratic society worthy of the name.
0: Yeah, the direction we're going to me is clear. The models you just brought up should be alarming to anyone who can pay attention to these things. Speaking of that, I want to be mindful and remind our listeners, you're tuned to the Project Censored Show on Pacifica Radio. I'm Mickey Huff with Eleanor Goldfield. In this segment, we are honored to be joined by media scholar Victor Picard, C. Edwin Baker Professor of Media Policy and Political Economy at the University of Pennsylvania's Annenberg School for Communication, author of many, many books, including Democracy Without Journalism in America. His battle for media democracy. Victor, among the many things you do, you're also an Izzy judge. The Izzys are named after the iconic muckraker I.F. Stone, Izzy Stone. And Jeff Cohen helped found the program at the Park Center for Independent Media, where I'm now directing and teaching in the journalism school. And each year we give out what's called the Izzy Award to some of the best independent kind of muckraking journalism. This year's winners have been announced, and that's public. We have the Texas Observer, two reporters from the city in New York, and also the documentary filmmaker Abby Martin about her film Earth's Greatest Enemy. In some senses, Victor, I see the independent media ecosystem, which is always vulnerable for various reasons, and it's always on the perch of something relatively precarious, many of the outlets, right? But they are growing. Some of them are proliferating. We have the Media Movement Alliance. I mean, there are some good things happening in the independent media spaces. And I was just wondering if maybe you could talk to some of those things as potential models to create better public interest journalism.
1: Absolutely. I mean, all these individuals and institutions you just mentioned are shining exemplars, you know, like these bright spots in an otherwise very dismal landscape, but they should give us hope. I mean, they show us what's possible. They show us what good journalism looks like. And this kind of journalism goes to where the silences are, covers local communities, not just about them, but actually with them. I mean, they're in constant dialogue with the people who live in these areas. They tend to be nonprofit, non-commercial, vigilantly independent, and they just keep a watchful eye on concentrated power, whether that be in corporations, in government. It's just something that, again, shows us in our ideal world someday, we won't need awards like this because this will just be what journalism looks like, right? That's what it should be.
0: I'm going to borrow that phrase and attribute it to you at this year's Izzy's. This is what journalism looks like, right? This is what public interest journalism looks like. We can do it. If only the oligarchs and the FCC and the current groups in power would maybe help support. I mean, government can support a public media infrastructure. And there are examples, and I know you've been involved with some of these combating news deserts. Are there maybe one or two examples maybe that you can think of initiatives that have gone on? I know there were things happening in New Jersey around public media. Are there a couple of other examples kind of in this vein I'm trying to get onto? What are some positive things? What are some of the solutions afoot? We just spent 15 minutes really deconstructing the dire straits we're in, and they are dire, and that's true. And that's very important to really confront the reality of how things are. We ignore what's happening in media at our peril. What are maybe a couple of other things you'd like to see replicated at other places to try to address this and push back?
1: Yeah, so that's just key context, what you mentioned there, because we are living through this new golden age of nonprofit journalistic experimentation. That's something to be celebrated. And as you know, we need to support that kind of journalism as much as we can, whether it's through donations or subscriptions or even just thanking these journalists, you know, as we do with the Izzy Awards. But just in general, when you meet a journalist, you should thank them for their essential public service, right? They're doing God's work for, you know, democracy. So that is something we need to do, but we also need to be clear-eyed about the limitations of the nonprofit model, right? There's simply not enough philanthropic support to cover all the journalism that democracy requires. So we are going to have these public models as well. And there's a few positive signs I would point to. You mentioned the New Jersey Civic Information Consortium. Well, there's actually a bill here in Pennsylvania right now that's been voted out of committee, modeled after the New Jersey Civic Information Consortium. You see a lot of these initiatives in states across the country where they're trying to push these kinds of ways that governments can make public investments towards independent local journalism. So again, trying to make sure those resources are there so there's livelihoods and these institutions can actually survive and not have to chase after, you know, advertising dollars or put up paywalls. So that's a good sign. And even at the public media level, I'm thinking here of WITF in Lancaster, Pennsylvania. They've been, you know, they merged with the local regional newspaper. They've been doing some really innovative journalistic work where they're outreaching to members of the community. They even do things, they do this thing called news and brews, where the local journalists go to a local brewery.
0: Yes.
1: Mix. Isn't that awesome?
0: I mean, I am there.
1: You know, yeah, that's like combining my favorite things, beer and journalism. So
0: right there with you.
1: So there are things that can be done, and we need to have these kind of creative ideas. We just have to realize that there's simply no commercial future for the kind of journalism that our democracy requires. So we're going to have to make public investments towards public media that's actually owned and controlled by the public, not just public in name only, but based on local public ownership. It sounds utopian, but it's something that we can do. We can work towards that.
0: Victor, there are other countries in the world that have better models than we do by far. I mean, last year on the Press Freedom Index, the RSF, Reporters Without Borders, the United States dropped to 57th in terms of press freedoms. There are other countries that are doing things right. And I know you've long pointed out about how little we actually invested in public media infrastructure. And I think it was something like $1.50 per capita of tax dollars a year. I mean, it's some ridiculously paltry number. What was it in Britain with the BBC? It's like over 100?
1: Yeah, yeah. For us, yeah, it's close to 100 in BBC. It's even more than that in many other countries around the world. And it shows in the health of their democracies where, according to The Economist, this isn't some lefty outlet. It's like they've characterized us as a flawed democracy for a number of years. And the strongest democracies also have the strongest public media systems. You were close. We spend $1.59. That was before the rescission package last year. Now we're spending essentially zero. So, we're a global outlier for how little we've supported our public media, and that needs to change. That's just unacceptable for a democratic society.
0: Well, interestingly, Victor, given that public trust in media in the Fourth Estate in the United States continues to crater, it seems to get lower all the time somehow. It seems nearly subterranean at this juncture. You'd think then that people would wake up to the importance of things like news literacy, trying to navigate the ever-confusing world of artificial intelligence and AI media and deepfakes that nobody really asked for, but yet they're being blasted down our throats through every means possible, right, of like continuing to have a more technocratic AI takeover of almost every facet of our lives. But there are people really pushing back. And it's interesting to note that the significant civic resistance in local communities has really been mobilizing around data centers.
1: Yeah. And that's a good sign. That's a good sign. I mean, I think it does, as we're talking about rebuilding our media, it definitely has to start at the local level. That's how the New Jersey Civic Information Consortium came into being, which was through community organizing, people connecting the dots and realizing that regardless of whatever their political issue is or their, various concerns are, they need to have local journalism. You don't get anywhere without local journalism. And I think there's at least a small beginning to that. And even you mentioned these low levels of trust. What's interesting about the survey data is that once you get past how people feel about the media and you talk to them about their local media institutions, they have warm, fuzzy feelings about those institutions. And that's true across the ideological spectrum. So that gives me some hope that actually in communities across the country, they care about local journalism. They want to see those institutions survive.
0: I see it happening here. I mean, even in Ithaca, and you're no stranger to Ithaca. We have some local media, but they're struggling to figure out how to maybe work together rather than as competitors per se, I think. And there's only so many resources to go around. And so I think it's important to look at opportunities to cooperate and collaborate and pool resources. And, a town like this is maybe an example where something like that could happen, where you really get civil interest groups, civic interest groups, pro-democracy groups that may not even be completely media aligned or media centric, but media literacy it goes hand in hand with civic literacy and historical literacy and engagement and meaningful engagement. And I can say, you mentioned local levels. There's a lot going on here. There's a lot of really well-intentioned people. There's a lot of amazing things happening. There are two college newspapers in this town, as you know, both of which I think report better than the Washington Post on the regular on a lot of issues. But again, there is hope, but it's like we really have to kind of push back against more draconian cuts, and we have to really be creative and really roll up our sleeves to support particularly fledgling local media, because that's really where the fight is.
1: Yeah, I couldn't agree more. And the building blocks are there, right? The potential building blocks for creating this new media system are already in place. You've heard me talk about this idea of public media centers, right? That in every community across the country where, collaborating with various institutions, various anchor institutions, could be part of libraries, could even be in post offices. These public spaces are already there that we can leverage. We're going to have to find out ways to fund these institutions. But again, that's something, that's a fixable problem. It needs to be on our political horizon, but it does. I'm weirdly optimistic despite all this, And I mean, we have to be, right? If we're in this for as long as we've been, you've got to sustain yourselves with that kind of undying optimism.
0: Yeah. And I agree. And I would be very irresponsible if I, was a midwife to cynicism in my class with students. And if I allowed that just to come out as a sort of, man, this is really bad. I mean, they know, they don't exactly know, they sense, and they get a hand on it, and they're looking, but yet they're still enthusiastic. I mean, they're worried, but they're very enthusiastic about getting into journalism and public interest journalism. And the students that I have, that I am privileged to interact with, they really want to make a difference, and they are making a difference. And I think that's where I focus my energy and attention, is where can I help them continue that path? Some of them even go into corporate media, but I, you know, that's after they've had me or they've read your stuff, right? I'd much rather have people that have read your books working at CNN, right? I wanted to point out, however, for folks who are unaware, the RooseveltInstitute.org, where Victor is also a fellow, co-authored a great piece at the end of last year called The Political Economy of the U.S. Media System, Excavating the Roots of the Present Crisis. A lot of the stuff we were talking about is in there. You can find out more at RooseveltInstitute.org. And Victor, where might people be able to find out some more about you or the Mike Center? Do you want to drop any sites or any places online where people can follow your work or get in touch?
1: Yeah, check out the Mike Center. We've got a lot of studies posted there on all kinds of the stuff we've been talking about. So if they want to further geek out, they can go there. And also, there aren't too many Victor Picards out there. So if they want to track me down online, I'm pretty easily findable there. So let's keep the conversations going.
0: Absolutely. Victor Picard, thanks so much for taking time out of your day to talk with us on the Project Censored Show. We'll certainly catch up with you again.
1: Thank you, Mickey. Always good to talk to you, man. Take care.
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3: 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I'm your producer and co-host, Eleanor Goldfield, along with my co-host and executive producer, Mickey Huff. 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Again, that's projectcensored.org. 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
2: Crimes perpetrated by criminal minds, political ties, habitualized alibis, disguised under the guise of democracy, politics, and the apocalypse. Got the skies looking ominous. So the ocean burned bright with waves full of poison. Genocide wars fought for little poison. The weapons manufactured paid for by attacks upon the bridges and the levees and the mines collapsing. All the prisons filled with capacity citizens. In the times when the master thief could buy and conquer, steal a masterpiece. Open your eyes and realize what's happening. Time's running out to reach all potential fame. At the table, then you're probably on the menu. 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

Morning, folks. You are tuned into Portal here on WGDR Plainfield and WGDH Hardwick. And we just heard Light of a Clear Blue Morning by the one and only Dolly Parton, who, if you haven't heard yet, just passed away yesterday at the age of 80. Very sad time. Very big loss. Lose Dolly. You know, she was just a person who spread light and kindness to everyone around her. But I like to think that she is watching us from above and guiding us towards being compassionate to each other. So definitely keeping Dolly in my heart today. Anyway, it is a little bit past 7 here in central Vermont. Today, we're going to have a pretty nice day. We got some areas of valley fog early today, and then opening up to being mostly sunny later on, with highs in the mid-70s to around 80. And coming up next, going to continue with the music with Thank You for Recording by Oakloo.

Welcome back, folks. We just heard Bedhead by Balu Brigada. Before that, we had Elmira by Lorraine. Then we heard some new music by Phoebe Bridgers with her song I Can't Wait off of her new album Lost Weekend, which has some really great stuff on it. Highly recommend checking that out if you're a Phoebe Bridgers fan or Phoebe Bridgers adjacent. And we started that set off with Thank You For Recording by Oklu. That's off of their album Choke Enough that they put out last year. Coming up next, we're going to be listening to Pulse by Laura Veers, so keep it locked.

Welcome back, folks. If you're just tuning in, you're listening to Portal here on Central Vermont Community Radio. And we just heard Anorak Christmas by Sally Shapiro. Before that, we had The Laugh is in the Eyes by Julia Holter. Then Cleveland by Squirrel Flower. Some new music from Squirrel Flower. And we started that set off with Pulse by Laura Veers. Coming up next, we're going to be hearing Lima by James Ivy. So keep it locked.

All right, folks, we are getting close to the end of the show here today. We just heard Marianne by Fontaines D.C., a new single by them. Before that, we had Take Me Out to the Disco by Gus Dapperton, then A Long December by Counting Crows. I just saw Teenage Sex and Death at Camp Miasma last week, and this song is in a very fun scene. So I just had to include it. And we started that set off with Lima by James Ivy. We're gonna end things with Can't Get Over Losing You by The Avalanches and Portraits of Tracy. And coming up at 8, we have Democracy Now. And at 9, we have The Quilting Hour. And lots more great programming the rest of the day. Check it all out at WGDR.org, and I'll see you all next week.

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0: From New York, this is Democracy Now!
1: The Supreme Court's decision to temporarily allow President Trump's executive order severely restricting mail-in voting to proceed could lead to chaos in the midterm elections. And if this executive order is ultimately upheld on the merits, it could lead to the disenfranchisement of potentially millions of voters come November.
0: With the midterm elections less than 10 weeks away, the Supreme Court has handed President Trump a temporary victory in his attack on mail-in voting. We'll speak to Ari Berman of Mother Jones. Plus, we'll be joined by former Labor Secretary Robert Reich on his recent online fight with Treasury Secretary Scott Bessent and how extreme economic inequality is reshaping the country.
2: There's so much conspicuous consumption at the top. Wealth has moved, has been siphoned off. And it's because the economy is rigged.
0: But first, we'll speak to Karen Attia. Last year, the Washington Post fired her over posts she made following the death of conservative activist Charlie Kirk. Now, a private arbitrator has ordered the Washington Post to rehire her. All that and more coming up. Welcome to Democracy Now!, democracynow.org, The War and Peace Report. I'm Nermeen Sheikh. Amy Goodman will be back later this week. Iran announced that it's resumed negotiations with Oman over managing the Strait of Hormuz. That's despite mounting economic pressure from President Trump. It comes as the U.S. says it has completed the clearing of mines from the Strait of Hormuz. An oil tanker was struck by an unidentified projectile off the coast of Oman on Tuesday. Meanwhile, the U.S. Secret Service said that it was tracking a recent video broadcast by Iranian state television to assassinate Trump's youngest son, Barron. The potential plot alleges that a $10 million bounty had been offered for his killing. In Gaza, Palestinians in Khan Yunis held a vigil at Nasser Hospital for journalists killed by an Israeli strike a year ago. On August 25, 2025, Israel struck Nasser Hospital, killing at least 20 people, including five journalists, who worked for Reuters, the Associated Press, Al Jazeera, and other news outlets. Reuters editor-in-chief Alessandra Galloni and the AP's executive editor, Julie Pace, issued a joint statement Tuesday saying, quote, "We again call on the government of Israel to explain the deaths of these journalists and take every step necessary to protect journalists covering the conflict. We'll continue to seek answers, demand accountability, and call for access to Gaza to provide support to our colleagues who've been covering the war for almost 3 years now." These were the five journalists killed by Israel a year ago. Reuters journalist Hussam al-Masri, who was killed while operating a live video feed at the hospital, Mariam Abu Dakha, who freelanced for the Associated Press and other outlets, Mohammed Salama, who worked for Al Jazeera, Muaz Abu Dakha, a freelance journalist who worked with several news organizations, and Ahmad Abu Aziz. This is the brother of Reuters journalist Hussam al-Masri.
3: They were not numbers, but they were lives moving among us. Each one of them had a dream, a hope, a home, children, and a wife. They were living their lives, but the occupation targeted them for no other reason than they were a voice for the truth, and they were the very symbol of this truth.
0: In occupied East Jerusalem, Israeli forces stormed the Qalandiya Training Center, a major UNRWA facility in the Kafr Aqab neighborhood on Tuesday. Troops forced all UNRWA staff out of the facility and ordered them not to come back. The Jerusalem governorate reported that five Palestinians were wounded by Israeli gunfire near the Qalandiya training site. This is UN spokesperson Stefan Dujarric.
4: Today's actions are the fifth instance of unauthorized entry by Israeli authorities in the center since May this year and follow other unacceptable breaches of inviolability and of interference with UNRWA premises in occupied East Jerusalem, including the seizure and demolition of the Sheikh Jarrah compound, as well as cutting off supply of water and electricity to multiple other UNRWA facilities.
0: Meanwhile, in the occupied West Bank, far-right Israeli lawmaker Tzvi Sukkot entered the Palestinian village of Madama on Tuesday, escorted by soldiers, and destroyed a limestone monument with a sledgehammer. Video verified by the New York Times shows at least two soldiers standing by without intervening. The U.S. has delisted Syria as a state sponsor of terrorism, eliminating what Damascus calls the last major obstacle to international investment. Syria had been on the list since 1979, after Washington accused Hafez al-Assad's government of backing militant groups. The designation stayed in place under his son Bashar al-Assad, who was ousted in December 2024 by rebels led by Ahmad al-Sharra, who is now Syria's president. Cuba, Iran, and North Korea remain on the U.S. list of state sponsors of terrorism. U.S. media reported that CIA Director John Ratcliffe made an unannounced trip to Moscow after flight records showed an American military plane landing in the Russian capital. A U.S. diplomatic motorcade was also spotted. The CIA director's reported trip follows a breakdown in U.S. brokered talks on ending the Ukraine war, though Russia did free a former U.S. Marine this month after nearly 4 years in detention. Canada responded to President Trump's tariffs by doubling its tariffs on American steel and aluminum from 25% to 50% on Tuesday. Canada will also impose tariffs ranging from 15% to 50% on about 700 other products. The U.S. had imposed a 50% tariff on $20 billion worth of Canadian imports. This comes as President Trump said on social media he is, quote, giving serious consideration to renaming Lake Ontario Lake America. Here in New York City, an interfaith coalition on Tuesday denounced the upcoming visit of a prominent Hindu nationalist leader from India at Madison Square Garden this Saturday. Mohan Bhagwat is the head of the RSS, a far-right paramilitary organization closely linked to India's ruling BJP party. Prime Minister Narendra Modi is a member of the group, and Bhagwat's rally in New York marks the beginning of a global speaking tour for the 100th anniversary of the RSS. Earlier this year, the United States Commission on International Religious Freedom recommended the U.S. impose sanctions against the RSS for their responsibility for and tolerance of attacks on religious minorities, including Muslims and Christians. This is Brad Lander, the Democratic Party's nominee for New York City's 10th Congressional District.
5: This event harkens back to that 1939 Nazi rally that was hosted at Madison Square Garden with banners of swastikas and tens of thousands of people cheering ethnic and religious hatred and violence of a very similar sort to what Mohan Bhagwat and the RSS are proposing. And MSG said it wouldn't do that again, that it wouldn't host any more hate-filled, bigoted rallies. It should not host this one.
0: ICE detained nearly 50,000 people in July, a record monthly high since President Trump returned to office. ICE has increasingly relied on collaboration from state and local law enforcement to arrest more immigrants at traffic stops, a partnership that's become key to Trump's mass deportation campaign. In related news, New York's legislation prohibiting state and local law enforcement agencies from cooperating with ICE went into effect yesterday. Under the Local Cops, Local Crimes Act, the agreements must be terminated, setting up a potential legal battle with New York counties that have not yet committed to complying with the statute. This is New York Governor Kathy Hochul.
6: ICE's dangerous and aggressive tactics to pursue civil immigration. Again, I'm very clear here. For civil immigration enforcement. This only continues to evoke fear on our streets. And our local cops will not be part of it. Because we hold our police to a higher standard. They hold themselves to a higher standard.
0: Six immigrants who were deported from the U.S. to Liberia last week reportedly resisted getting off the plane and were instead flown to Equatorial Guinea. The Trump administration has secretly expanded these so-called third country agreements, deporting thousands of immigrants to dozens of countries they have no ties to. The immigrants who refused to get off the plane in Liberia were four men from Cuba, one from Brazil, as well as a woman from Cameroon, according to NBC News. The group was told they'd be returning to the U.S., but instead were taken to Malabo City in Equatorial Guinea. In Texas, a federal judge on Tuesday ordered the release of a second key witness in the fatal shooting of Lorenzo Salgado Araujo, the 52-year-old Mexican father who was killed by an ICE agent in Houston on July 7th. Daniel Tirado Pantoja was one of three passengers in Araujo's van the morning of the shooting, along with Araujo's younger brother, Victor Salgado, who is still in ICE detention nearly 2 months later. Pantoja must be released within 48 hours. This comes as the ICE agents involved in Araujo's killing have still not been identified. To see our coverage of this case, go to our website. Colombia's new right-wing president, Abelardo de la Espria, has vowed to deport thousands of immigrants, mainly Venezuelans, from the country. According to the UN, around 2.8 million Venezuelans are currently living in Colombia. This is de la Espria speaking Tuesday.
7: The order to migration is clear start operations in coordination with the police in Barranquilla to find illegal immigrants. First, those committing crimes. Second, those with their situation not regularized, who in the end will have to be deported.
0: A federal judge has temporarily blocked the state of Ohio from requiring residents to present proof of citizenship documentation when registering to vote at motor vehicle offices. The decision is the latest legal setback against efforts by Trump allies to tighten voting restrictions in key states ahead of the midterms in November. This comes as a federal judge in Massachusetts found the Trump administration violated a court injunction by finalizing new regulations with the U.S. Postal Service that would overhaul voting by mail nationwide if they're enforced. Tuesday's ruling prevents the measures from taking effect for now and comes in response to a motion by the League of Women Voters of Massachusetts. This follows a separate ruling by the Supreme Court on Monday, allowing President Trump to implement his executive order restricting mail-in ballots. House Democratic leader Hakeem Jeffries of New York lashed out at critics of his meeting with Trump envoy and son-in-law Jared Kushner, writing on X, quote, "No one from the Trump cartel is getting a pass." The New York Times reports the meeting was arranged by a mutual friend of Jeffries and Kushner and aimed at finding areas of, quote, common ground if Democrats regain control of one or both chambers of Congress in November's midterm elections. News of the meeting prompted fresh calls for Hakeem Jeffries to step down from his leadership role as the top House Democrat. Tommy Vitor, a former aide to President Barack Obama, wrote, quote, "Jared Kushner has no actual government job. He just uses his family connections to get money from Gulf autocrats and fund corrupt deals. The only way Representative Jeffries should work with him is with demands for documents and subpoenas," end quote. In North Carolina, Darlene Graham, the sister of the late Republican Lindsey Graham, won the state's Republican Senate primary runoff Tuesday. President Trump had thrown his support behind her candidacy. Graham won the 52% of the vote. Her challenger, Congressmember Ralph Norman, secured 48%. Darlene Graham has never held public office. A federal judge on Tuesday rejected Ghislaine Maxwell's bid to overturn her sex trafficking conviction and 20-year prison sentence, calling her claims, quote, demonstrably meritless. Maxwell was the former girlfriend and accomplice to the late convicted sex offender Jeffrey Epstein. The judge said that Maxwell, acting as the woman in charge of Epstein's various residences, enforced an atmosphere in which employees knew not to speak. He said the tactics she and Epstein relied on were the same ones child predators typically use, and that Maxwell took part in the abuse herself. In Pennsylvania, two unvaccinated people have died from measles. They're the first measles deaths in the U.S. this year. More measles cases have been reported in 2026 than in any year since the virus was declared eliminated in 2000. This is Pennsylvania's Governor Josh Shapiro.
8: So far this year, there have been 393 confirmed cases of measles in Pennsylvania. That is the highest number of measles cases since 1992. Nearly 20% of those cases have resulted in someone being hospitalized.
0: CNN is reporting that members of a specialized team that responds to natural disasters and other emergencies in national parks have been sent to Washington, D.C. to work on President Trump's pet project, ranging from the Lincoln Memorial Reflecting Pool to fountain renovations and removing debris at the East Potomac Golf Course. The officials are also compiling highly detailed status reports for Interior Secretary Doug Burgum. A longtime Park Service employee who spoke anonymously to CNN said, quote, "Political folks have wanted to know even the tiniest details, and it's always about schedule. Will it be on time?" The focus on Trump's beautification projects comes as the western U.S. confronts the most wildfires in a decade and a water crisis that has gripped several states. And legendary singer, songwriter, and country superstar Dolly Parton died Tuesday in Nashville, Tennessee, surrounded by loved ones. She was 80 and had reportedly been battling cancer. News of Dolly Parton's death sparked tributes around the world, honoring a musical legacy that spanned decades. Dolly Parton won multiple Grammys and numerous other awards. Dolly Parton also starred in the 1980 film 9 to 5 with Lily Tomlin and Jane Fonda. During a reunion with her co-stars in 2006, Dolly Parton did an impromptu version of her hit song from the film. Dolly Parton is also remembered as a champion of the working class, an advocate for children's literacy, education, LGBTQ+, and women's rights, health care, and for her commitment to philanthropy. Dolly Parton created the Imagination Library, inspired by her father's inability to read and write. The library has gifted more than 300 million books to children over the last three decades. She grew up in extreme poverty in the Great Smoky Mountains of rural Tennessee, and became one of the most influential artists in American history. This is Dolly Parton in her own words speaking when she was inducted into the Songwriters Hall of Fame in 2001.
9: I do know that I'm so honored and so proud to be here, and I've been writing songs all of my life, and this beats the heck out of standing up on the hill above the barn singing to the cows and the chickens and the pigs, practicing all the new songs.
0: And a correction, Darlene Graham won the Republican Senate primary in South Carolina, not North Carolina. And those are some of the headlines. Coming up, we'll speak to Karen Atiyah. Last year, the Washington Post fired her over posts she made following the death of conservative activist Charlie Kirk. Now, a private arbitrator has ordered the Washington Post to rehire her. Back in a minute.

0: No time for love like now. Michael Stipe and Aaron Dessner performing on Democracy Now!'s 30th anniversary event at the Riverside Church earlier this year. This is Democracy Now!, democracynow.org, the War and Peace Report. I'm Nermeen Sheikh. A private arbitrator has ordered the Washington Post to rehire opinion columnist Karen Atiyah with back pay. Atiyah was fired last fall over comments she made following the fatal shooting of conservative activist Charlie Kirk. Atiyah is an award-winning journalist who served as the founding editor of the Post Global Opinion section. In 2019, she was named Journalist of the Year by the National Association of Black Journalists. She was recognized for her writings about Saudi dissident journalist Jamal Khashoggi, who was assassinated by a team of Saudi agents inside the Saudi consulate in Istanbul, Turkey, in 2018. Atiyah had recruited Khashoggi to be a columnist for the Post. But Atiyah's career at the Washington Post came to an abrupt end last year. Shortly after Charlie Kirk was fatally shot, Atiyah wrote online, quote, "For everyone saying political violence has no place in this country, remember two Democratic legislators were shot in Minnesota just this year, and America shrugged and moved on." In a follow-up post, she wrote, quote, "Part of what keeps America so violent is the insistence that people perform care, empty goodness, and absolution for white men who espouse hatred and violence," she wrote. During her arbitration hearing, Atiyah said, quote, "My commentary in general was about how America responds to acts of political violence, and quite often that response is different depending on the identity of the perpetrators of that violence." Karen Atiyah joins us now from Washington, D.C. Karen, welcome back to Democracy Now! If you could respond to the Washington Post decision to rehire you following this lengthy arbitration process.
1: Yes, it's good to be back. Thank you for having me on. What can I say? I feel extremely vindicated. I feel quite tired, quite joyful. I'm sitting here and I'm writing red in honor of the Washington Post Guild. I'm a proud union member, and my ability to even challenge my firing, to file a grievance, and then to go to arbitration was all thanks to the fact that the Washington Post Guild and the Washington Baltimore News Guild had in their contract for binding arbitration. So as much as this is a victory for me, this is a victory for guilds, for unions, and as well as, you know, I'm feeling very much like this is beyond just a job, beyond just me, beyond just the Washington Post. This is a victory for journalism, for anyone who wants to stand up for just speaking the truth. For I was just doing my job. So I really do see this as a symbol that it's worth it to stand up and fight for freedom of expression, for journalistic freedom. And when you fight, sometimes you win, and sometimes you win big, like in my case.
0: So, Karen, could you tell us, have people from the Post been in touch with you since this was announced, and in particular, the Post's former opinions editor, Adam O'Neill?
1: I have heard nothing from Adam O'Neill. The only time I've heard from him was once last year in a meeting, and then secondly during the arbitration where he testified against me. My lawyers and reps at the moment are going back and forth with the Post, as I understand. But for me, I have still not heard anything yet from the Washington Post.
0: And explain, Karen, why exactly, what the justification was that was given for the Washington Post decision to sack you from your post. They cited, among other things, security threats, but not security threats against you.
1: Right. So two things. I mean, the Washington Post argued that my posts disparaged white men and were in violation of their social media policy. Of course, anyone reading with any reasonable amount of reading and grammar comprehension could see that I was talking about white men who choose to engage in hatred and violence. So there was that. And then the Post tried to make the argument that because the Charlie Kirk killing was such an overly emotional time that they had no choice but to distance themselves from me. And I think this is actually a really, really important point of the arbitrator's decision. She reminded the Post of their own policies to protect their journalists, especially in times of heightened social media abuse and attacks. I can say from my experience, frankly, the posts that I made did not engender that much backlash. I was not aware of any threats. And instead of the Washington Post calling me, telling me about the post, they didn't even tell me to take them down. Instead, they threw me to the wolves and basically blamed me for any supposed threat. The Washington Post basically manufactured a crisis of their own making in terms of posts and used that as a reason to get rid of me.
0: And could you place this, Karen, in the context of broader attacks on the media under the Trump administration, and also about what's going on internally and has been going on at the Washington Post?
1: So my firing at the time, of course, people familiar with the Washington Post trajectory, particularly over the last couple of years, this came after Jeff Bezos said that the opinion section was only going to cover personal liberties and free markets and nothing else. So there was already a chilling effect and a sense of censorship. There were buyouts that were offered to the entire opinion section, of which I refused. I decided I wanted to stay. And part of the reason why I wanted to stay was because I was the last full-time staff Black opinion columnist in the section. And for a city that has historically been majority Black, I guess I just felt a sense that I needed to stay and do as much of the work as I could. And in terms of the broader picture, there's been an attack on the media. We've seen how, specifically in the Charlie Kirk case, how J.D. Vance, members of the right wing, were explicitly telling people to go after any critics of Charlie Kirk and explicitly telling them to go after their jobs. Of course, we saw what happened to Jimmy Kimmel. All of this is coming in an environment where more and more media are facing pressure to kowtow to Trump, to kowtow to MAGA. And so for me, again, I think this is why my reinstatement and this win means so much for so many people, because they see this as a proxy for standing up to this wave of censorship and oppression and targeting, particularly of Black voices, and removing Black voices deemed as DEI from the public sphere.
0: And could you talk about, in your recent

0: are given a pat on the back and allowed to keep going, whereas myself, a woman journalist, a black woman journalist, I get the harshest of punishments, and not just the harshest of punishments, but I myself am labeled a threat. So for the Post saying that my post went against journalistic integrity, perhaps they were more afraid that I actually clocked the behavior of America and the Washington Post when it comes to white men who choose to engage in violence. I was just calling a thing a thing. And the Washington Post, once again, in their treatment of me versus my white male colleagues, proved me right.
1: And before we conclude, Karen, so what is your plan now? Do you plan to return to the Post? And many people are curious, what will happen with your Substack?
0: So the way I feel, I mean, right now I'm just savoring this victory as much as I can. I am very much ready and willing to go back to writing. My beat was writing about race, gender, human rights, and global issues. So I fully expect and frankly demand that I be able to publish freely, that I be able to write freely. So that is what is on the table. They have their marching orders. I'm still waiting to hear from the Post. And as far as my Substack right now, I'm going to keep writing until I find out more about what's going to happen with the Washington Post. But as of now, all my options are still on the table. So for now, I'm, like I said, I'm savoring the victory, and I'm hoping to at least pop champagne in the near future.
1: Okay, congratulations again, Karen. Karen Atiyah is former global opinion editor for The Washington Post. We'll link to your latest Substack piece, "The Washington Post Fired Me, I Fought and Won My Job Back." Coming up, with the midterm elections less than 10 weeks away, the Supreme Court has handed President Trump a temporary victory in his attack on mail-in voting. We'll speak to Ari Berman of Mother Jones. Back in a minute.

Inside My Head by Suva II. This is Democracy Now!, democracynow.org, the War and Peace Report. I'm Nermeen Sheikh. With the midterm elections less than 10 weeks away, the Supreme Court has lifted a lower court injunction on President Trump's executive order seeking to limit mail-in voting ahead of the midterms. Trump's order directed the Department of Homeland Security to create state-by-state lists of eligible voters who are citizens. The U.S. Postal Service would then use the list provided by states to assess if voters should be allowed to vote by mail. On Monday, justices ruled 6-3 that California and 22 other states lacked standing to sue over the issue. The ruling, however, did not address whether Trump had authority to impose the rules. The court's three liberal justices dissented. Justice Ketanji Brown Jackson warned that the majority opinion needlessly injects chaos and uncertainty into the upcoming midterm elections. In related news, on Tuesday, a federal judge in Massachusetts found the Trump administration violated a court injunction by finalizing new regulations with the U.S. Postal Service that would overhaul voting by mail nationwide if they're enforced. While Trump has repeatedly attacked mail-in voting, he continues to vote by mail himself. Voting records in Florida show the president voted by mail in the recent Republican primary. He requested a ballot in late July. The ballot was returned on August 13th. Well, we're joined now by Ari Berman, national voting rights correspondent for Mother Jones. His new piece is titled

0: titled "SCOTUS Hands Trump a Temporary Win in His Crusade to Restrict Male Voting." Berman is author of the book Minority Rule, The Right-Wing Attack on the Will of the People, and The Fight to Resist It. Welcome back to the program, Ari. If you could just respond to this news, the latest news.
1: Hi, Nermeen. Thank you for having me back on the show. So what the Supreme Court did is it temporarily allowed Trump's executive order severely restricting male voting to go into effect. It said it was too early for states to challenge this. And this leads to a lot of uncertainty going into the midterms, because the Trump executive order would radically restrict vote by mail. It would instruct the Department of Homeland Security to create lists of voters it deemed citizens. These lists are likely to be highly inaccurate based on the fact that the Department of Homeland Security has already made these egregious claims of voter fraud that have turned out not to be true. And then it says that the Postal Service can only deliver mail ballots based on these DHS lists. And moreover, it will only deliver mail ballots in states that hand over their voter rolls, which includes sensitive personal information, to the federal government. This is essentially a form of extortion. The Department of Justice is 0-23 in federal court trying to force states to hand over their voter rolls. But the Postal Service is saying that we're not going to deliver your mail ballot unless you hand over this information to the Trump administration. So it basically radically changes how mail voting would work in the U.S. It radically changes the job of the Postal Service from delivering the mail to essentially determining who gets a mail ballot. And if it ultimately goes into effect, it could disenfranchise millions of voters in November.
0: And could you explain, Ari, what is Trump's kind of personal animus against mail-in voting? He apparently thinks that he lost the 2020 election to Biden because of mail-in votes.
1: Yes, he blames mail-in voting for his defeat in 2020, even though he clearly lost for other reasons, namely his handling of the pandemic. Although Trump himself has voted by mail repeatedly. He voted by mail in Florida's primary in August. He voted by mail earlier in a state legislative election. So it seems like Trump's attitude towards mail voting is mail voting for me, but not for thee. And the fact is, 1 in 3 Americans voted by mail in the 2024 election. It is an increasingly popular way of voting for a number of different reasons. There are states that conduct their elections entirely by mail, and this would radically change how mail voting works. Instead of mail ballots being sent to all voters in states that have those kind of laws or being accessible to all voters, it would radically restrict mail voting. And the Trump administration would basically decide who does and does not get a mail ballot. And that appears to be plainly unconstitutional, because states with oversight from Congress run their elections. The executive branch has basically no say in how mail voting works. So this is a massive power grab by the Trump administration to try to restrict mail voting. And it's been blessed, at least temporarily, by the Republican majority on the Supreme Court.
0: So what exactly does it mean? Because right now, the Supreme Court ruling does not have any bearing on voters who will vote in the midterm elections. Is that correct?
1: Yeah, there's a separate injunction that blocks the Postal Service from carrying out Trump's executive order. Now, the question is, what's going to happen with that? Is the Supreme Court going to block that lower court ruling? My expectation is that in the wake of the Supreme Court's decision, states and individuals are going to seek a new injunction blocking the Postal Service from carrying out this executive order, essentially arguing that the executive order itself is unconstitutional and the Postal Service has no legal status to carry it out, because the job of the Postal Service is to deliver the mail, not determine who gets a mail ballot. So this fight is far from over, but the fact that we're even having this conversation less than 70 days out of the midterms, and we're actually wondering, are people going to vote by mail in November? That is extremely disturbing, because election officials and voters need certainty about whether they will be able to vote by mail and whether their mail ballots will be counted. And right now, there's a lot of uncertainty about that.
0: And Ari, just to give audiences some sense of what's at stake, mail ballots are increasingly popular with voters of both parties. And according to federal data, About 30% of all ballots were cast via mail during the 2024 presidential election. And the process is almost entirely secure. A 2025 Brookings Institution study found only about 4 cases of fraud out of every 10 million mail ballots cast. So if you could just, you know, talk about that, you know, what is at stake in this, and what does Trump think he'll achieve if this executive order is put in place? Who will be excluded?
1: Well, you're right, Nermeen. There's been no evidence shown that mail ballots leads to widespread voter fraud. Every study has found the opposite, that mail voting is safe and secure. So everything that Trump has said about mail voting has been a lie, and the fact that Trump himself continues to vote by mail shows that he actually doesn't believe what he's saying about mail voting. He clearly wants to do this to hurt the Democratic Party. He believes that Democrats vote by mail in larger numbers than Republicans. That's certainly been true in more recent elections, but a lot of Republicans also vote by mail. And there's a number of competitive states this November, in Florida, in Arizona, in Alaska, for example, where a lot of people vote by mail and a lot of Republicans vote by mail. So if Trump's executive order goes through, a lot of people, a significant number of Americans, will not be able to vote by mail or will have significant trouble casting a mail ballot. That may harm Democrats more than Republicans, but a lot of Republicans are going to be harmed too. And there could be a lot of collateral damage about this. And the fact is, you're taking a method of voting that basically 1 in 3 Americans use, and you're basically saying it's going to be radically changed in the run-up to the election when mail ballots are going out to voters, to overseas voters, to military voters, in a matter of weeks in certain states.
0: Could you explain also, Ari, some of the limits on what is permissible prior to the midterms? If you could explain what's called the Purcell principle, and the fact that under the Constitution, states and Congress determine voting procedures, not the White House or federal agencies.
1: Yeah, the Constitution is very clear that states with oversight from Congress run their elections, that the president has basically no authority to interfere in state elections. So what the president is trying to do is he's trying to usurp power to take over voting that he doesn't actually have. And when it comes to the Supreme Court, they have been very hypocritical in judging election rules. They have said that it's too close to the election to challenge, for example, discriminatory voting maps, redistricting plans in places like Texas and Alabama, and allowed those to go into effect. But then they just said in this case regarding mail ballots, it was too soon for states to challenge Trump's executive order, even though the midterms were just 70 days away. So in the words of Justice Jackson, they seem to be injecting chaos into the system instead of quashing it. And the question is, when is it too late? Because if it's too early now for states to challenge Trump's executive order, are they supposed to challenge it a month before the election when people have already begun voting by mail in large numbers? So the Supreme Court had a very clear opportunity to make sure the midterms would run smoothly and that people would know that their votes would be counted. And they did just the opposite. They emboldened, at least temporarily, a massive power grab by Trump that could disenfranchise tens of millions of people if it ultimately goes into effect.
0: Well, earlier this month, the Center for American Progress issued a report on how the Trump administration is interfering in the 2026 midterm elections. The authors of the report write, quote, "Perhaps no threat to the upcoming election would be more alarming than the possibility that Trump will declare a national emergency to postpone, cancel, or seize control of the midterm." In February, the Washington Post reported pro-Trump activists have distributed a 17-page draft executive order to declare a national emergency. Ari Berman, your response.
1: Well, Trump has talked about this. He said stranger things have happened in a recent interview. This would be a dramatic escalation of the Trump administration's attempts to interfere in the midterms. What the administration would do was essentially lie that there was foreign interference in elections. That was basically the purpose of his primetime speech last month. And then they would say there's some kind of invented, manufactured national emergency that would give us the power to ban mail ballots or to seize voting machines. I think that would clearly be unconstitutional, but it would scare a lot of people, and it would lead to chaos in the midterms. It could lead to ultimately a constitutional crisis, and I think people are concerned whether the Supreme Court, given what they've done already, would actually block it, because the Supreme Court seems to be sending a signal that no matter how unconstitutional Trump's actions are, we are not going to block him from interfering in the midterms. And that has led to a lot of concerns about how the midterms will go and what steps the administration will take to concretely interfere in the midterms. And I think that risk has increased based on what the Supreme Court did on Monday.
0: And Ari Berman, as you've mentioned, the executive order, Trump's executive order, called on the, directed the Department of Homeland Security to create state-by-state lists of eligible voters who are citizens. I mean, if you could elaborate on the implications of that and also explain, has the DHS played a role in elections before in American, recent American history?
1: No. I mean, that's a really good point, Nermeen. I mean, the DHS should have no role in playing elections. The only role the Department of Homeland Security should play when it comes to elections is stopping some kind of cybersecurity threat to elections. And what they've done is they've systematically weakened defenses against cybersecurity. So they are trying to take power when it comes to elections that the agency should not have. They are trying to inject law enforcement into the election in a way that they should not be doing. And they're essentially trying to override state voter rolls. People vote based on their registration in a state. The Department of Homeland Security is trying to create these new lists of voters in each state that it claims are citizens. The problem is that that's not the job of DHS. They don't have this information. It's not their constitutional role. They've also made these ludicrous claims of voter fraud. For example, they claim that 15,000 people, non-citizens, were registered to vote in Nevada. When a closer look was taken at that data, it turned out 185 non-citizens were registered. So they had dramatically overstated the number of non-citizen voting. And that's the fear here, is that if voting proceeds based on these DHS lists, it's going to be inaccurate, it's going to be unconstitutional, and a lot of legitimate American voters are going to be wrongly labeled as non-citizens and unable to vote, either based on shoddy data or an intentional attempt by the Trump administration to prevent people from voting.
0: And Ari, could you explain, I mean, kind of state by state, in what areas, where are the places from which the most people use mail-in voting? Like what parts of the country, what states, and what areas within states?
1: Well, certainly the West Coast of the country conducts their elections almost entirely by mail. Places like California, Oregon, Washington, there's large use of mail voting in Utah, but it's also used in a lot of swing states, Arizona, Florida, Michigan. These are all places in which a lot of people vote by mail. And ironically, mail voting was something that was used by Republicans more than Democrats until 2020. It was only in 2020, when Democratic voters took the threat of COVID more seriously than Republican voters, that Democrats began using mail voting in larger numbers. That's when Trump began to turn on mail voting. That's when he began to weaponize the Postal Service. And he's repeating that strategy today. He is once again blaming mail voting because it appears that his party is going to lose, the same thing he did in 2020. And he's once again weaponing the Postal Service to try to undermine mail voting because that's how people are going to get their mail ballot. So we've seen this playbook before. He tried it in 2020. It ultimately didn't work. And the hope is that it ultimately won't work in 2026 as well.
0: Thanks so much, Ari Berman. We're going to leave it there. Ari Berman, national voting rights correspondent for Mother Jones. We'll link to your new piece, SCOTUS Hands Trump a Temporary Win and His Crusade to Restrict Mail Voting. Berman is also the author of the book, Minority Rule, The Right-Wing Attack on the Will of the People and the Fight to Resist It. This is Democracy Now!, democracynow.org, The War and Peace Report. I'm Nermeen Sheikh. Earlier this week, Treasury Secretary Scott Bessent declared a new economic war against Iran in what the White House described as economic D-Day. While Bessent's focus this week has been on Iran and the bond market, earlier this month he publicly attacked our next guest, former Labor Secretary Robert Reich. The spat was over the rising price of Big Macs at McDonald's and the state of the economy. It all began when Robert Reich posted this video online.
2: The Big Mac has a big problem.
3: Rubble, rubble.
2: According to the CEO of McDonald's, fast food chain saw a double-digit dip in visits from lower and middle-income customers in the first quarter of 2025. The reason? Customers can't afford it. While the stock market is riding high and the Trump administration is slashing taxes for corporations and the rich, nothing is trickling down to everyday Americans.
4: What we see is it's really kind of a two-tier economy. If you're upper income, earning over $100,000, things are good. What we see with middle and lower income consumers is actually a different story.
0: That last voice was the CEO of McDonald's, Chris Kempinski. Well, Treasury Secretary Scott Bessent took issue with Robert Reich's video and posted a message online that read in part, quote, "McDonald's problem is called Burger King, Professor." Bessent went on to suggest the University of California, Berkeley should fire Reich. Bessent's comment came shortly after he appeared on CNBC and said the economy is shifting.
5: So we are starting to see... I got sick of hearing about this K-shaped economy. I can say here definitively, the K-shaped economy is over.
0: Robert Reich joins us now. He's Professor Emeritus of Public Policy at Berkeley University. He served as Labor Secretary in the Clinton administration from 1993 to 1997. His latest book is just out in paperback titled Coming Up Short, A Memoir of My America. His recent article for The Guardian is headlined, "We're Finally Witnessing the Decline of Corporate Democrats." Professor Reich, welcome back to Democracy Now! There are a number of things we want to talk about with you, but let's discuss first this altercation with Treasury Secretary Scott Bessent.
2: Well, he has the, it's not really an altercation. I'm a retired professor. I was Secretary of Labor 30 years ago. He is the Secretary of the Treasury. He has the power. If he's not willing to acknowledge that we have a K-shaped economy, which is a simple way of saying the rich are getting richer, the poor are getting poorer, wealth is going to the top, almost no wealth is going downward. If he doesn't say that and see that and understand that, well, frankly, that worries me.
0: And Robert Reich, were you initially taken aback by Bessent responding to your video?
2: Well, I was taken aback by his nastiness. You know, there's something in this administration. It's almost a kind of testosterone poisoning in which everybody has to be really nasty, put down everybody else. I think they may be emulating the president, you know, their boss. They maybe want to just look and act tough. So for Bessent to say Berkeley ought to fire me because I said we still have a K-shaped economy is silly. It's just the kind of adolescent boy, locker room stuff that a Secretary of the Treasury, presumably you would expect a little bit more intelligence, a little bit more dignity, a little bit more reality.
0: And Professor Reich, I mean, let's talk about this K-shaped economy, the inequality that you've pointed to in your recent Substack piece. You write, for example, and only one figure that I'm quoting is, quote, "The richest 1% holds more than half of the value of stocks listed in American stock exchanges. The richest 10% own 92%. So if you could talk about the significance of this, the value of stocks as opposed to the more common measurements of wealth or income distribution, and how these plain numbers can be disputed.
2: Well, I think this is very, very important because a lot of the administration, particularly the president, thinks the stock market is the major indicator of the success of the economy, and it's not. I mean, for years, we've known that there is a big gap between Wall Street and Main Street. And that gap is getting larger and larger and larger. Because, you've got the top, the richest 1% of Americans owning almost half all of the shares of stock available in the United States, and you've got the richest 10% owning 92% of all the shares of stock. So if the stock market goes up, well, that's nice, I guess, for the people who own shares of stock, but it doesn't do anything for most Americans. And even if you throw in the 401ks and their pensions and everything else that may be connected to the stock market, it's only a very tiny portion of the stock market for most Americans. Most Americans rely on their wages. They don't rely on capital gains. Most Americans are finding that their wages are stagnant. In fact, the most recent data we have show that inflation, that is price increases, are rising faster than wages, which means that most Americans are getting poorer. When prices are going up faster than your paychecks, obviously, by just mathematically, you're getting poorer. And this is something that this administration, Scott Bessent and others, just don't either want to admit or don't want to see. This is really a huge deal, because I think the way you look at the economy indicates a lot about what you find in an economy. And if you're only looking at the stock market, and if you're only looking at the indicators that have nothing to do with average working people, you're going to miss out on the big question, which is, how are average working people doing? And the answer to that big question is, they're doing lousy.
0: And so could you elaborate on what the cost of living crisis, you've written about this extensively, of course, the cost of living crisis here in the U.S., and you've pointed out some of the causes, more proximate, the Trump's tariffs, as well as the ongoing war in Iran.
2: Well, the tariffs are obviously pushing up the costs of huge numbers of things. I mean, if we want a lot of new housing in the United States, for example, if you put a tariff on Canadian wood and Canadian wood products and lumber, you can see that the cost of housing is going to be up even higher. If you are running gigantic $40 trillion deficits and you are having a war at the same time in the Middle East that is taking billions of dollars a day, you can see that it's going to affect even mortgage rates that people have to pay. And it's going to affect auto loans. There's a negative trickle down effect from a lot of these policies that are affecting average working people. And this is what's the heart of this election. I mean, why are Democrats winning, who are progressive Democrats, who call themselves socialists? Why are they winning? Because they are focusing in on these very practical questions of affordability and how, at the kitchen table, how people simply are getting by. And Democrats, I'm happy to say, Democrats are doing that and are not paying attention to the corporate Democrats that Democrats used to pay attention to.
0: So that is your piece in The Guardian. We're finally witnessing the decline of corporate Democrats. So you say in the piece also that you witnessed the rise of the corporate Democrats starting in the 1980s. And then you also have some advice to progressive Democrats in the upcoming midterms. Let's talk about that.
2: Well, what I saw in the early 80s was the Democratic Party deciding that they would drink from the same trough in terms of funding their elections as the Republicans, because the Democrats thought, Tony Coelho is the congressman who was head of the Democratic Congressional Campaign Committee at the time, he thought that since Democrats had been in charge of the House of Representatives since 1955, he would be in charge forever. Democrats would be in charge forever, and therefore, why not make this pact with the Republicans and basically drink the corporate funds, drink from the same trough of corporate funding? Well, it was a pact, unfortunately, an unholy alliance, because it meant that in the 80s and the 90s and the first decades of this century, the Democratic Party was much more dependent on corporate money than ever before. And in nature and in politics, the same rule holds. You don't bite the hands that feed you. And if you're dependent on corporate money, You are not going to be as bold in saying we need Medicare for all, we need single payer, we need child care support, we need to take on these corporations in terms of no more monopolies. We've got to have really rough and tough antitrust enforcement. These are the ways you bring costs down for average working people. Corporate Democrats didn't want to do it. I think the Democrats now, because they are basically saying no to the corporate Democrats. More and more progressive Democrats are gaining ground. That's why we are seeing the changes we are seeing. And one final point. By far the largest and most powerful force in politics today is anger at elites that are disregarding what average people need and want. And that takes the form of progressivism and populism. It takes the form in the Democratic Party of this great tide of mostly young progressives who are really where the energy is in the Democratic Party.
0: And finally, we just have 30 seconds, Professor Reich. You've pointed out that the U.S. now owes $40 trillion in debt. You write, everyone has an opinion about why, but there's one question you almost never hear asked. Who is actually getting paid? Who is getting paid?
2: Well, it's going to the very wealthy. I mean, you know, the irony here is that 40 years ago, 50 years ago, the very wealthy in this country supported the federal government through their tax payments. Even under General Dwight Eisenhower, President Eisenhower, the top marginal income tax that were paid by the richest Americans was 91%. Well, after the Reagan tax cuts and the Bush tax cuts and the Trump tax cuts, what you find is that, no, the wealthy are not supporting the federal government with their taxes any longer. They're supporting the federal government by lending the government money. And we, the rest of the country, are paying interest rates to
0: I'm
2: the wealthy.
0: Sorry, Professor Reich, we're going to have to leave it there. Professor Emeritus of Public Policy at the University of California, Berkeley, served as Labor Secretary in the Clinton administration. I'm Nermeen Sheikh. This is Democracy Now!

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3: Good morning. This is the Quilting Hour, and I am your host, Sasha Thayer. Coming up with our theme song, Speak, on Pamela Means CD, Bone Spurs.

Well, that was our theme song, Speak, by Pamela Means on the CD Bone Spurs. I'm Sasha Thayer, your host, and you are listening to The Quilting Hour, a women's collective radio show which seeks to celebrate the role of community, to learn from each other, teach each other, educate ourselves, provide a forum for meaningful discussion on issues that affect our lives and the lives of women, children, and men around the world. To combat the status quo, which seeks to oppress women and girls in our society by attacking our self-esteem and self-identity. To celebrate heroines, real or mythical, who inspire and move us. To celebrate poetry and wisdom. To report on issues that outrage or concern us. To conduct interviews, welcome callers, laugh, entertain, and bring your sister's voice, and sometimes your brother's voice, to the radio through the eyes of a variety of different women and men. The Quilting Hour is spinning voices, lives, and stories to create community. Good morning. Thank you for listening to The Quilting Hour and to Central Vermont Community Radio. Well, as I said, that was our theme song, Speak, by Pamela Means on her CD, Bone Spurs. And we've been using that one for quite a while, a long time. I can't remember. Before that, we were using The Women United by Rebecca Hill, and I can't remember why we changed, but I'm glad we did. I literally loved Rebecca Hill's piece. So powerful. But this piece, Speak, speaks to me. It speaks to me in ways that I never expected to be the case. I never expected to be in a circumstance where we would be conceivably feeling that at some point it could be illegal to just think of stuff. It has dumbfounded me how we have gotten to where we are in such a relatively short period of time. And for me, it's also been breaking my heart on a regular basis to see how acquiescent the majority of members in Congress who belong to the Republican Party have been willing to go along with what just seems to me to be so anti-democratic and so in violation of the United States Constitution and law as well. So I don't have a lot about community announcements. There is one I wanted to share with you. This is a ways off, which is the Cabot Ride to the Cabot Ride, the Bridges Gravel Grinder Cycling Event. The sharpest ride in Vermont, as is described, is happening on Sunday, September 13th. Now, I don't know about you, but, you know, it's August 26th today, and I find it a little horrifying to be telling you about events in September. This is actually usually the time of year that a wave of depression washes across me because I've not spent enough time outside and I've not enjoyed the summer enough. I mean, this year, we have a very, very old sailboat. And this year, my husband and I have gotten out to take a spin on the sailboat, I think three times. Maybe it's two times. I think it's three times. And that's not a lot for a summer. And they were all, actually, I think of all of those times were in August. So the fact that I'm announcing something that's happening in September is, to me, a little bit horrifying. This is Sunday, September 13th. This will involve varying distances from 100K to 60K to 30K and 10K distances. The competition goes over beautiful rides, beautiful views, and cheese abound, it says. All the proceeds support the Cabot Mentoring Program. Mentoring programs are a wonderful, wonderful thing to support, whether or not you participate in this particular event. If you don't participate in this event, you might want to consider, is there some other way you can support mentoring, either in Cabot or at Twinfield or at, you know, in Morristown, in Stowe, any one of our local school districts. Mentoring involves
on a regular basis, taking time to sit with a student, do things with a student, and just give them, and in my mind, as a former foster parent, another lifeline to the world in a very healthy way. You know, sometimes kids just need mentoring because maybe their primary family member is in the service and is called away. Maybe it's that your family struggles very hard economically and they don't get a lot of time. Maybe it's just that a teacher thinks that a child having a one-on-one relationship with another adult that is focused on them in a very positive way would be a good thing for that child. But mentoring can just be such a renewing and supporting thing for children. I suggest, again, if you aren't participating in this particular program on September 13th, that you see if there are other ways to support mentoring in your community. So the announcement didn't say exactly how you register, but if you use the code FP15 in registering, you will get a 15% price off the registration. I wish I could give you more information about how to actually do that. So I thought I would share with you my thoughts about heroine of the day. I'll admit, until a few weeks ago, I didn't know there was a Miss Black Vermont contest. I'm a pink-skinned older lady, pretty old at this point, and I try to be very knowledgeable about what's happening with folks who don't have pink skin like mine, and to really help our community celebrate those. But here was a well of ignorance on my part about this Miss Black Vermont contest. I learned about this contest when I saw Miss Black Vermont on a national, that she had won the national contest for Miss Black Vermont. Her name is Harmony Edozoan. I'm going to say this wrong. It's Edosomwan. So I'm guessing it's Edosoman. And she is a Winooski business owner. She was named Miss Black USA early in August. So Harmony Edosomwan owns Harmony's Kitchen, where she cooks traditional Black Southern cuisine. Now, that is not all that she aspires to be. Edosomwan posted on social media saying that she had also run a full ride to law school. Pretty diverse young woman. So naturally, I wanted to know a little bit more about her. She comes from the Bronx in New York, where I think the U.S. Congresswoman Alexandria Ocasio-Cortez comes from as well. She is a proud graduate of the University of Vermont and was a student activist in the No Names for Justice during her college years. At the time she was named as Miss Black Vermont, Harmony was described as continuing to organize Vermont through her work in food justice, wellness, and community care. It turns out that Harmony Edosomwan came into public view in 2020 during a protest outside the Burlington police station in August of 2020, just 6 years ago. This was following the death of George Floyd in Minneapolis, Minnesota. And you may recall that four police officers were charged in that particular case. It brought forth a great deal of public outrage across the nation. I shared the concerns at the time that were raised. I spoke of them. The treatment of George Floyd was brutal and to my mind, it was unbelievably inexcusable. So it was brutal, and it resulted in Black Lives Matter being painted in huge letters across many streets and states across our nation, including the State Street in Vermont, directly in front of the United States State House.
I just remember the thrill of that happening and seeing those obvious words, Black Lives Matter. Of course they do. Of course they do. Even to pink-skinned, uninitiated folks like me. In any case, with several hundred people standing by, it's reported that Harmony Edizawan stood in the back of a truck with a loudspeaker and challenged the Burlington police to do better about misconduct by local police officers. She is quoted as saying, "I would like to proceed with having a moment of silence for George Floyd and for every other black and brown person fallen on the hands of white supremacy and racist pigs." This is according to a newspaper account in the Vermont Cynic, the UVM student newspaper. At the time, the interim police chief, Jennifer Morrison, and deputy police chief, John Murad, came outside and spoke with her and others. Edizawan asked the Burlington police officers accused of excessive force and she asked about some of the police officers accused of excessive force, and she eventually poured a red liquid from a gallon container at the feet of the police administrators. My guess is it was paint. According to the local newspaper, 7 days, Harmony Edizawan told the chief and deputy chief, "Their blood is on your hands." Her focus is Miss Black America, Miss Black Vermont. And her focus is that Harmony Edizawan is rooted in visibility, empowerment, and cultural advocacy, celebrating the brilliance of Black Vermonters and redefining what it means to be real, to lead in one of the whitest states in the country. Her platform as Miss Black Vermont was entitled Food Security for All. Harmony's efforts were being directed toward ensuring that every Vermonter has access to affordable, nutritious meals. Lofty goals from my perspective that we can all embrace. And actually, if we've been following the current news under the Trump administration, more and more barriers have been put in place to keep people from being able to access food assistance. And the budgets have been being reduced. There are many ways that there is support for folks who are short of food, most often because of finances. There's Meals on Wheels for seniors. There are food banks. There is the SNAP program. There is the hot lunch program for kids in school. In many states, the hot lunch program has no income screen, so everyone is treated to the same hot lunch, and kids are not, they're not felt like they're different if they're taking the hot lunch program and getting it through the hot lunch program subsidy. In any case, all of those programs have been suffering cuts from the federal government, and all of those programs are federally supported. So her leadership is intended to challenge the stereotypes, to uplift community voices, and inspire others to take up space unapologetically. And I personally am inspired by all of that. Harmony describes her mission as Miss Black Vermont as seeking to empower and uplift all Vermonters, building bridges across communities, and celebrating shared values of justice, belonging, and joy. I like the wisdom of including joy in all belonging and joy. I like the wisdom of including joy in all of that as we embark on undertaking challenging work. We simply need some joy in terms of getting through life day to day. And it seems important to remember that joy should be a part of that. So a little bit about Miss Black USA pageant. It was founded in 1987 at a time when the Miss USA competition crowned only white women as Miss USA. So Miss Black USA was founded by philanthropist
and NAACP Image Award-winning author Karen Arrington to provide a prestigious platform that celebrates the brilliance, beauty, and limitless potential of Black women. It describes itself saying, as a trailblazing organization, we have established ourselves as a beacon of empowerment and an inspiration, transforming the lives of countless women across the nation. And I say hurrah. The Vermont Daily Chronicle reports that this year's winner, Harmony Edelman, is promoting Miss Black USA's Not Just Jasmine initiative, which draws attention to the disproportionately high rate of childbirth-related deaths among Black women. She also highlighted her Adu heritage during the pageant's evening gown competition. She wore a red dress with conventional coral beads, which is inspired by the Nigerian bridal attire. Harmony Edisawan says she is proud to represent Vermont, where Black residents make up a low percentage of population, but maintain an active and strong community. So I say, and I hope you join with me, congratulations to Harmony Edisawan. Congratulations to our nation to have such a wonderful woman as Miss Black USA, a jewel I'd not known about until the second week in August. And I love learning new things. There is, of course, another woman who has been a part of our nation's life for more than 60 years. Dolly Parton, an amazing woman with a smile that pushes the darkest clouds away. She died yesterday at the age of 80. You may have heard this news already. It was mentioned on Democracy Now! I learned about it yesterday. And I'll admit that I am not much a fan of what is known as country music. And that's where Dolly Parton's roots are. She came from Hardscrabble, Tennessee, where she was the fourth youngest of 12 children. She grew up in a one-room schoolhouse. And according to her description, her dad worked endlessly to support his family. So what I appreciate is that Dolly Parton's rise to fame, international fame, didn't bring with it for her a hardening of the heart that we've been seeing so often in recent years from people who have become very, very, very wealthy, especially since DT, our president, took office. Anyway, when I learned of her death, 9 to 5 immediately careened into my brain. This was a major song of the 1980 movie 9 to 5, in which Dolly Parton starred with Jane Fonda and Lily Tomlin. And I think this may have been Dolly Parton's film debut. It's a jazzy tune, 9 to 5, and I thought I would share it with you. I hope you like it as well.

9 to 5, Dolly Parton. You know, as I say, I'm not really an aficionado of country music, but this song just popped into my mind. And as I recall, I watched the film at the time of the 1980s film with Dolly Parton and Lily Tomlin from, I'm trying to think of the name of the show that she was on. She was that funny telephone lady, Rowan and Martin, and also Jane Fonda, which, of course, in 1980, before 1980, had just been outstanding in terms of an artist and a person of note who had been opposing the Vietnam War. So I thought it was an interesting assortment of women, and it was

we carrying out different roles. And from my perspective now in 2086, you know, I go to the doctors and I see a dermatologist, and she is a female doctor. I recently, actually, my last several primary care physicians, and I haven't left them. They have left to do other things. I really, really have appreciated them. But I had to find a new primary care physician recently. They were all women. And I had to find a new primary care physician recently. And she also is a woman. So I just so appreciate the expertise. Women are lawyers. Women are judges. Women are business managers, as Harmony Ada Sawan is with her restaurant. Women, of course, have been teachers for decades and decades and decades, but are now administrators and principals and superintendents. There is a women's car repair garage in our area in central Vermont, and probably lots of other areas of the state and the nation. So there's been a lot of change since 9 to 5, the movie came out, which had, you know, just given some people some things to think about in terms of the stereotype roles that women found themselves carrying out. So I found some quotes from Dolly Parton. There were a whole lot of them. But I thought I'd share a few with you because I kind of liked them, actually. The first one is one that I think applies to so many people as they are struggling with their life. And this is the quote: if you don't like the road you're walking, start paving another one. It's really, you know, kind of in my mind goes back to when I worked for social services as an attorney, and I did case planning training. I represented the state in what were called Woodside hearings for kids in the short-term unit and the long-term unit wanting to be able to leave Woodside, our juvenile secure facility. And I was taught by the people who were then running Woodside about the Glasser technique, or the Glasser philosophy, which is to say to yourself, yeah, you had a hard life, now what are you going to do about it? And for me, I found that this was a very empowering concept to share with our youth and also to share with the parents that we were working with in social services whose kids were in state custody, who needed to accomplish some goals in order for the kids to come back with them. So one of the things I spent time working with social workers about as part of my role as doing training on case planning was helping social workers to think about, you know, how can we convey to people, yeah, you've really had a hard life, now what are you going to do about it? To give them the feeling of, I can do something about it. It's a very, very challenging thought when life has sent you a bowl full of sour cherries again and again and again. So Dolly Parton's words, if you don't like the road you're walking, start paving another one. So here's another quote from her. She said, you don't have to look like everybody else. You don't have to be a raving beauty to be special and to be beautiful. People say, how do you stay looking so young? I say, well, good lighting, good doctors, and good makeup. A lady with humor and probably telling the truth as well. Another one from Dolly Parton. I always count my blessings more than I count my money. I don't work for money, never did. And that probably goes a lot to explaining her interest in literacy, her interest in providing books to children. What did they say? 300 million books? 3 million books? Huge, huge number of books to children over the years. And, you know, I would think a child receiving a book from Dolly Parton's foundation and knowing it came from Dolly Parton and knowing just what spirit this woman had would be thinking, okay, what can I do? Or just thinking, I love books because I got this book from a very, very lovely, really beautiful woman who's also a singer.

So, another quote from her, which again goes to not just focusing on money, is she said, "A rhinestone shines just as good as a diamond." You know, so many of us find ourselves in circumstances where we are questing after seeking something that we think conveys having arrived. And for any number of women, that's a very large diamond on their finger, despite the fact that that may cost the person they're intending to marry the price of a small car, or maybe the price of a large car, depending. So I thought it was a great reminder from Dolly Parton that a rhinestone shines just as good as a diamond. And I think what she was conveying is what really, really matters is the heartfelt spirit with which the rhinestone is given or received, rather than the genuineness of a diamond, which may have great monetary value. Just my own speculation. So another quote from her, "You know, I look like a woman, but I think like a man. And in this world of business, it's helped me a lot because by the time that I think I don't know what's going on, I've got the money and I'm gone." It was an interesting quote because it really brought home, like, I don't need to get other people to acknowledge my brains and my knowing how to deal with the world. I just need to be myself. And if other people are snookered and other people aren't really paying attention because they just think I'm a woman, well, I don't really care, says Dolly Parton. By the time they figure out that I've got brains, I've got the money, and I am gone. A lot of us have heard dumb blonde jokes for years and years and years. I remember one from a physician friend who was a nephrologist, kidney guy, and he was complaining about, and this is, I'm talking, this is probably 3 decades ago, but he was complaining about how he had to interface with insurance companies about whether or not somebody needed some, either kidney dialysis or some other kind of kidney medical treatment. And he said, "And I could swear it's some blonde bimbo in California that's making a decision on this, not somebody who's really qualified." And, it's pretty much a classic insult in the United States. So here is Dolly Parton's quote. And now Dolly Parton was like very, very, very, very, very blonde, very, very late blonde. I think probably I'm not the only one who always wondered, is that a wig or is that really her hair? I don't know the answer to that. But her hair was stunningly bright and something that would grab your attention way before she started singing. But she said, "I'm not offended at all by the dumb blonde jokes because I know I'm not dumb and I'm not blonde either." Oh, what a lady. So, talking about life and what we focus on in life, what we give importance in our lives is something that I think many of us don't spend enough time thinking about. And even when we have thought about it, many of us don't spend enough time listening to what we know to be a truth. And here's the truth from Dolly Parton. Don't get so busy making a living that you forget to make a life. Don't get so busy making a living that you forget to make a life. So, in my own life, I'm trying to think how we started this. I really don't remember. But I have realized that smiling at strangers can just be a lot of fun. And if you're walking down the street and you just beam at a stranger, oftentimes they look kind of startled, and then tentatively they beam back at you.
Or maybe it's in a grocery store. It could be any number of things. But I always think, if I've been able to make that happen, I have accomplished something for my day. Because maybe, just maybe, the person who I smiled at went off feeling a little lighter and a little brighter than they had before. And, you know, whether or not you have confirmation of that, just thinking like, ooh, maybe I've just helped somebody like shift their day a little bit is really a lot of fun. Now, when my daughter is little, and she's now she is now approaching 60 this year, later this year. But when she was 10 or 11, she was an only child. And we often brought along another kid if we were traveling or, you know, going any place, any distance at all, because it was way, way easier to bring along another child than bring an only child with you, especially in a vehicle. And I remember driving down to Maryland where my brother was getting married. And we had brought along a friend for my daughter. We ended up also going to Williamsburg. So we're in the car a lot of hours. And my daughter and her friend, at my encouragement, I will admit, started waving and waving to people in other cars to the right of us, to the left of us. So out of the passenger, out of the driver's side window in the back seat. And they would wave and wave and wave, and they would smile and smile. And their goal was to get somebody to wave back and also smile. And, you know, they would describe how people would just like look at them like, what are these two little kids doing? He said, they were probably, let's see, I'm trying to think when my brother got married. So they probably just a little bit under 10. But waving and waving and waving and smiling and smiling and beaming and beaming and beaming. And when somebody smiled back, oh, they just felt they had hit the jackpot and they were having such a good time. And all of us in the car, me as a driver and these two little girls, all of us felt, wow, maybe somebody just continued on and had a little bit better day than they would have had otherwise had they not had these two little kids waving and waving and waving and smiling at them and getting them to break a smile as well. And my thought also, which I conveyed to my daughter and to her friend, was, you know, maybe when they got where they were going, they talked about this wonderful experience, this surprising experience they had had in their car. And maybe they beamed a little bit, and maybe they passed it on. I don't know. It was strangers in the car. We had no idea where they were heading. We had no idea whether they had another mile to go or hundreds of miles to go. But it sure was fun. And maybe that's why I've thought, you know, just smiling at people on the sidewalk as you walk along and seeing if you can get them to smile as well is really, really so much fun. And I kind of think that Dolly Parton had done that with her songs. I don't know what your thoughts are about that. So she was born Dolly Rebecca Parton, and when she married, her last name was Dean. She lived January 19th, 1946, to August 25th, 2026. And she was an American musician, a songwriter, an actress, a philanthropist, and a businesswoman. Dubbed as the Queen of Country, she is widely regarded as one of the most honored country performers in history. She received various accolades, including 11 Grammy Awards, 3 Emmy Awards, and the Jean Hochschild Humanitarian Award, along with nominations for 2 Academy Awards, 6 Golden Globe Awards, and a Tony Award. She started young. She wrote her first song at the age of 6. Now, I don't even know how you write a song. Did she write a song like in her mind and she knew what the tune was? I don't know what that means. I find it surprising that somebody who grew up in a hardscrabble, you know, one-room cabin with 12 other kids was writing down and, you know, with the register for it where you put notes, was writing down her song versus having composed a song. But in any case, she began performing regularly on television at the age of 10. And she made her first recording at the age of 11.
She became a professional songwriter at the age of 16, and after writing hits for other artists, her debut album, Hello, I'm Dolly, was released in 1967. And that began a career spanning nearly 60 years and 149 studio albums. Not 100, 49 studio albums. Now, from what I read, her other best seller of a song was Jolene. So I thought I would share that tune with you as well. And I think I have this up ready to roll. Let me just look up here. They've changed the way the screens here go. But this is Jolene, the official version of Jolene. And again, one of her hottest selling singles.

Okay, Jolene, that was Jolene by Dolly Parton. The original version that, of course, you can find online nowadays. It's like amazing what you can find. So she composed more than 3,000 songs, including I Will Always Love You, a two-time U.S. country chart topper, and an international hit for Whitney Houston that sold 40 million copies worldwide. Jolene, Coat of Many Colors, and 9 to 5. As an actress, she starred in the 1980s 9 to 5 movie that I mentioned, and The Best Little Whorehouse in Texas in 1982, earning Golden Globe nominations for both, as well as Rhinestone in 1984, Steel Magnolia in 1989, which I think I saw, Straight Talk in 1992, and Joyful Noise in 2012. Now, I am laying a bet that the places that you can watch these movies on the web are just inundated with people going, okay, what movies did she do? And what ones haven't I not seen? I know I personally am kind of inspired to do that myself. My husband and I watch a number of things online, particularly the television series Castle from Canada, I think it was. I don't know, maybe not. But in any case, we may have to see what we can find online for some of those Dolly Parton movies. So with estimated sales exceeding 100 million records, Dolly Parton is one of the best-selling music artists of all time. Her music includes Recording Industry Association of America, certified gold, platinum, and multi-platinum awards. 25 of her singles reached number one in the Billboard country music charts, tied with Reba McEntire for the best female artist. She had 144 career top 10 country albums, a record for any artist, and 110 career charted singles off over 40 years. Her 49th and final solo studio album, Rockstar, in 2023, became her highest charting Billboard 200 album, peaking at number three. What a lady. What a lady. I hope you've enjoyed this. I hope I haven't bored you with repeating things you've read or heard otherwise. But you can see I'm kind of showing and sharing with you my own ignorance and my own wonder at this amazing woman that I feel I didn't appreciate enough. Maybe recently I really began, because I think she spoke from the heart about how we relate to one another. And in my own view nowadays, that's something we so need to be thinking about as we read about the disparaging comments, the lack of support given to our men and women in uniform. We've been hearing most recently about the USS Lincoln. I don't support a big military budget. I never had. I don't support the idea of being the world's policeman. I don't support the idea of simply invading another country or doing major harm to another country or its people simply because we can, which is what's been happening in my personal view in terms of Iran and Venezuela, where our troops went in and removed the president and his wife from Venezuela and took them to a U.S. jail. Just to my mind, mind-boggling. So it's not that I personally support spending big amounts of money on the military. And I definitely don't support the military's request, the Pentagon's request, for bunches and bunches and bunches more funding, which is in large part tied to President Trump's illegal war with Iran, not authorized by Congress, and spending all kinds of military resources. But in any case, I know these men and women in the military
give up so much to do the job they're asked to do. And so when I hear of them living in horrifying conditions, like on the USS Lincoln, not enough food, toilets backed up, no air conditioning in the Middle East where it's really, really hot, not good medical care, not good mental health care. When I hear of sailors on the USS Lincoln and other U.S. military across our nation having a spouse or family member deported by ICE while they're serving, while they're trying to do what they signed up to do, do their very level best, completely distracted by having a loved one picked up by ICE. I'm guessing probably 99% without any warrant. I find it hard to believe a judge would issue a warrant for a family member of a person in the military if they knew that they were in the military, which would mean I just find it hard to believe if I disclose all those details. And interestingly enough, a news media outlet, and I don't remember which one I read this on, has done some research. There were 50 family members, spouses, family members of U.S. military men and women who have been actually deported by ICE. Another recent one was a U.S. sergeant in the military whose wife was deported to Honduras. And most of these people are in a process of attaining legal status. And what's really been holding up things is the backlog of cases and the length of time it takes to adjudicate appropriately whether or not whatever petition it is should be granted and should come with it the appropriate status and the legitimate status to be in the United States. But 50 men and women, 50 parents, spouses, brothers, sisters actually deported by ICE related to military people who have no criminal record at all. Not one. No criminal record. So they aren't the worst of the worst. And so I just keep thinking, how awful is this? How are the people at the top levels of our government not understanding what a gut blow this would be and how hard it would make to do your job, whether you're, you know, a nurse in a hospital or whether you're, you know, serving overseas, whether you're a car mechanic here in the States. It doesn't really matter. It's got to be heartbreaking, but I think it's even more heartbreaking when you have signed up to serve and protect the United States and then the United States government does that. So, just something really to be thinking about in terms of how things are going and how we speak out, which goes back to our theme song, Speak. Speak. And I'm going to give you my favorite number again, which is the number for the Congressional Switchboard where you can reach every single member of Congress. Apparently not enough people did that relating to the confirmation of Todd Blanche, Trump's former personal lawyer, who is now the United States Attorney General and spending U.S. government Department of Justice resources on prosecuting members of Congress, going after former FBI Director James Comey because he shared a photograph of 4986, which made in shells, which he found on the beach, claiming that somehow should translate into James Comey himself threatening the president. In your dreams, sir. In any case, we're living in a very strange time, and we need to be speaking out. We need to be looking around and seeing who are neighbors and what do they need. We need to be reaching members of Congress, and that number is 202-224 3121. That will get you to every single member of Congress. You are not barred from contacting members of Congress that are not your Congress members, not your senators. Feel free. I do.
I just call up and I start speaking my heart. So the number, which I say you should memorize, you should use often, and you should share, is 202-224-3121. I am continually amazed at the votes that are happening in Congress, the lack of outrage. Even when people vote against something like Todd Blanche's confirmation of, as Attorney General, because of his background, because of his slow-walking disclosure of the Epstein files, or trying to not disclose them at all, despite a law passed by Congress. I keep thinking, if you have concerns, if you're going to vote against this nomination, why aren't you screaming from the rooftops? Why? The vote that got Todd Blanche confirmed, and I don't remember which senator it was, but he was deeply concerned about decisions that Todd Blanche had made as Deputy Attorney General. And he listed them all in a speech. And then he voted for this man. You just got to shake your head and go, I guess I need to get on the phones more to express my concerns, my thoughts. So 202-224-3121 is the number to call. And you are listening to WGDR 91.1 on your dial at Plainfield and WGDH Hardwick at 91.7 FM on your dial. And thank you so much for listening to the Quilting Hour on Central Vermont Community Radio. Thank you so much for indulging me and listening to me talk about things that touch my heart. So I wanted to share a few things with you that I picked up. Actually, this is from early August when I thought I was going to be doing a show, and then I needed to have more cover for me. But I have several interesting things I want to talk to you about. But the first one that I came upon recently, the first one I wanted to share a little bit about was about beer. Now, this is from my dear husband, Ed, who used to brew his own beer, and anyone else who is fond of beer. And I should mention, Ed and I just celebrated our 40th anniversary. We got married in August of 1986, and I still think he's the best. I still think he walks on water. And I think I am just so fortunate every day to be connected with my dear street. I always introduce him as I almost go, so this is Ed Hutchinson, my friend, and he's also my husband. I guess I think that marrying your friend is really, it's really the way to go. But that's just me. So in any case, back to beer. It turns out that archaeologists in China have uncovered an extraordinary alcoholic drink, remained remarkably well-preserved for more than 2,000 years inside an ancient bronze bottle. 2,000 years beer in a bronze bottle for 2,000 years? Okay. The vessel recovered from the Qin period tomb at the Shanhaibo Cemetery and the Ningxia Hanhui Autonomous Region contained about 3.74 liters of a pale blue-green liquid, equivalent to nearly a gallon. That means somebody opened this bronze vessel so they could see what was in it, because you can't see through bronze. In any case, and then they analyzed it. Scientific analysis detected more than 2,400 organic compounds in the ancient liquid, along with starch grains, rhytoliths, and yeast remains. The evidence suggests that the drink was a cereal-based alcoholic beverage made from broom corn millet with wheat or barley involved. The recovery offers a rare glimpse into the brewing practices of China's Warring State period. They did testing on this, which means they opened this ancient bronze vessel or bottle. I guess finding the bronze vessel and hearing something sloshing around inside it was made
was just more than the scientists and archaeologists could bear, so they opened it. I'm sure there are many, many other beer drinkers nowadays who feel compelled to open bottles of beer when they come upon them and even drink the beer or ale. That happens in my house. Now, I don't happen to drink, and I definitely don't drink the beer ale that my husband likes. He likes these brews. He says, well, they have a lot of hops in them, or they have bitter. I don't know what the things he says they have in them, but I take a sip from now again. I took a sip last week, and I always, my face screws up, and I go like, why did I do that? Because I'm not really fond of it at all. I really don't like alcohol at all. It just doesn't float my boat. But there are a lot of beer drinkers out there, and there are a lot of ale drinkers of all range of brews. So that was for you guys. That was for you. So moving on to more important issues in the big scheme of things, I have a couple of things to talk about. First of all, I want to talk about some land in New York State. But this information comes, interestingly enough, from the India Times. The India Times. I don't know why I get things coming across my feed from the India Times, but I do. And then I check them to make sure they're correct. So in 1910, when New York planned to build a prison in the Hudson Highlands, one widow proposed an alternative plan. Rather than allowing the forest to become a prison complex, Mary Williamson Averill Harriman offered the state a bargain that would permanently reshape one region's most scenic areas. According to the Quarterly Journal of the New York State Historical Association, New York State had identified thousands of acres near Bear Mountain as the site of a prison complex. Mary Williamson Averill Harriman responded by offering 10,000 acres of land and a $1 million endowment on the condition that the prison proposal was abandoned and the land was preserved as a public park instead. The state accepted the offer, helping pave the way for the creation of the Harriman State Park, which today spans 48,000 acres and is among New York's largest parks. Now, I'm mentioning this because it gives all the credit to Mary Williamson Averill Harriman, a woman, something that I like, but it turns out it was more complex than that. The railroad magnate, Henry Harriman, had acquired extensive forested land in Orange and Rockland counties as a part of the Arden Estate and strongly opposed the New York's proposal to build a state prison at Bear Mountain. Believing the Hudson Highlands could better serve the public as a protected open space, he sought to preserve the landscape rather than see it developed as a correctional institution. Now, Harriman died in September of 1909 before his vision could be realized, and it was after his death that his wife, Mary Williamson Averill Harriman, carried forward, offering the state the land and the financial support to establish a park instead. The New York Quarterly Report states that in 1910, she wrote the Governor Charles Evans Hughes an unprecedented proposal. She offered the approximately 10,000 acres from the Harriman Estate, together with a $1 million gift to support park development. And the offer came with clear conditions. The state had to abandon the plans for the prison, to expand the authority of the Palisades Interstate Park Commission, to include the new lands, and to commit to preserving the landscape for public recreation rather than any kind of private development. This proposal quickly won support from conservationists, civic leaders, and philanthropists. You know, 10,000 acres in 1909, 1910 is a lot of land. And $1 million was a lot more money then than it is now. So this was a very, very big undertaking and, you know, a big amount of philanthropy from the wife who could have just said, do what you want with the land. I'll sell the land to the state for the prison and I'll keep the $1 million and go off and do something I'd like to do. But instead, she followed the path that her husband had started. So according to the Journal
The Quarterly Journal financier George W. Perkins led a fundraising campaign that attracted major donors from prominent industrialists, including John D. Rockefeller, J.P. Morgan, and the New York State committed matching funds to bring the project to fruition. So on the 29th day of October of 1909, the Harriman family formally donated the land along with the financial support, creating what was then one of the largest private gifts ever made in conservation in the United States. So from plans for a huge prison to one of New York's largest parks, instead of becoming a prison complex, the forests and highlands were incorporated into an expanding network of protected land. According to the New York State Official Office of Parks and Recreation and Historic Preservation, Harriman State Park officially opened in 1910, the following year, while the neighboring Bear Mountain State Park followed soon afterwards, creating an extensive protected landscape within easy reach of New York City. Today, Harriman State Park, as I said, covers nearly 48,000 acres and contains more than 200 miles of hiking trails, 30 lakes and reservoirs, campgrounds, beaches, and extensive forests. Together with Bear Mountain State Park and adjoining protected lands, it forms one of the largest continuous preservation areas in the forested Hudson Valley. So large protected areas help wildlife move through the forests and wetlands and streams. Without the habitat fragmentation that's caused by roads and sprawl. Such areas have also helped protect the watershed for clean water and reduce soil erosion and also provide flood protection as well. The creation of parks also preserve landscape that could be used for recreation rather than intensive development. Over time, the area became a destination for hiking and camping and boating and other outdoor activities, giving generations of New Yorkers access to a large natural landscape close to the city. The decision to protect the land and therefore serve both conservation and public recreation, turning a proposed site for a prison into a lasting part of the region's green space network. So Mary Harriman's donation reflected a growing conservation covenant in the United States during the Progressive Era. Instead of viewing forests as primarily sources of timber or land for development, reformers strongly argued that rural landscapes provided long-term public benefits and justified permanent protection. Her gift is an example of how private philanthropy can influence public policy. Rather than dominating and land without conditions, she used her offer to steer the state's decision away from a prison and towards conservation. The result significantly altered the nature of the region. The story also illustrates how conservationist decisions can shape landscapes for decades. By securing the land as a part of a larger park system, the Harriman family helped preserve continuous stretches of forests and lakes and lands rather than protecting isolated parcels. The continuity became important in maintaining the character of the wider landscape and ensured that the area could serve both ecological and recreational purposes long after the original deed had been completed. More than 100 years later, millions of people visit the Harriman State Park each year to hike or paddle or camp in the forest which might otherwise, as I say, have been replaced by prison buildings and the associated structures. Many of the Harriman State Park's roads and trails and visitor facilities still reflect the early conservation vision developed by the Palisades Interstate Park Commission, marking the park's first decades. So I just was touched by that, and I thought it was worth sharing. And I have another thing. This is
a bird song piece. It's about 8 minutes, and I have some more things to share with you afterwards. But I thought, you know, in these difficult times when so much is happening that breaks our heart in terms of politics in the United States and treatment of one another and our brothers and sisters, I thought, you know, an interlude that includes some music would be something that I would like to share with you. So here we go. This is called Northern Myths, and it's Birdsong. So let's take a listen to that.

Northern Mist, that was from Songbirds at Sunrise. Ah, well, I found that peaceful and renewing, and I hope you did as well. So I was going to also just spend a little time, and we don't have much left. We got maybe 11 minutes left. Again, you're listening to The Quilting Hour on Central Vermont Community Radio. Central Vermont Community Radio is pretty special. And are we in our 55th year? I don't know how many years it is. It's way over 50. And we certainly could use any support. If you've been giving support and you'd like to give some more, or if you haven't given support, just go on WGDR.org and hit that donate button, and that would really, really help. This isn't an official fundraiser. I just like encouraging people to support this station. So going to more current events and still focusing on the environment, I've heard people opposed to solar power expressing strong concern about the amount of land a large solar installation would take away from prime farmland. So they're concerned about cultivation. So their view is no to photovoltaic production. Once again, it turns out, just as with the Harriman contribution involving both Mr. Harriman and Mrs. Harriman, it's more complex than that. A Longmont, Colorado family farm has bucked the mindset and has turned a part of its land into a working example of how solar power and agriculture can share the same ground. Byron, and his last name is Cornicad, I think that's right. Kamenek covered roughly 5 acres of his family 24-acre property with 3,276 solar panels mounted high enough to allow crops to keep growing underneath. The panels generate around 2 gigawatts of solar power. I'm sorry. 2 gigawatts of solar power electricity a year. And Konamek sells it to the nearby utility for extra income. Farmers across the region deal with rising power costs and are persistent drought and increasingly hot growing seasons. So it turns out the panels are not simply generating power over empty land. Rather, the shade from the solar panel installation helps heat-sensitive crops survive conditions that would otherwise damage them. I've also heard of solar panel installations. They're actually very helpful to raising sheep. Some scientists and farmers suggest that as climate pressures intensify across the American West, this kind of dual-purpose land use could offer struggling farmers a genuinely practical path forward that turns the same acre into both a reliable energy source and more resilient growing. I love it. I love it. It makes such good sense to me. I mean, we have a bunch of, we don't have a lot of animals, but we have in the past, we have grown squash even under our solar panels, and they went crazy and did really, really well. In any case, so as farmers across the drought-stricken regions search for ways to diversify income while protecting their land from worsening climate conditions, agrivoltaic systems like this could become an increasingly common fixture on American farms in current years ahead. Unfortunately, the current administration does not support this kind of thing. Of course, they don't support a lot of things that really help people. This whole thing about these tariffs with Canada, imposed again by Trump, who has been ruled against by the courts, who has said, yeah, the president doesn't impose tariffs. That has to be a congressional thing. But it is wreaking havoc with our trade with Canada. And Canada, I recently read, was imported more goods from the U.S.
than any other country across the globe until recently, when Canadians, you know, are kind of just, even when they're available, not buying American goods because of the pain of what's been happening from the Trump administration. So why this Colorado farm decided to combine solar panels with crops is an interesting question. Cominex Farm sits at the core, at the center of what is the largest commercial agricultural agrivoltaics research site in the United States, a term used to describe farmland that produces both crops and solar electricity on the same plot. The project was brought together by researchers from the National Renewable Energy Laboratory, which I'm guessing has now been decimated, but it's just my guess, and Colorado State University and the University of Arizona, who used the site to study the microclimates which are created under solar panels and to study how these conditions can affect plant growth. According to the National Renewable Energy Laboratory's own account of the project, the site offers the most comprehensive agrivoltaic research setup in the country and is also delivering food access and educational benefits to the surrounding community. How solar panels create cooler microclimates for crops is an interesting question. The panels at Jack's Solar Garden are mounted on a single axis following the sun, trackers as we call them here in Vermont. As they move, the shadow beneath them shifts too, and rainwater collects along the panel's lower edge, breaking up what was once a uniform sunny day, breaks dry field into a patchwork of different growing conditions. Before the solar array was installed, every part of the land received patches of cooler and slightly damper land than others, giving farmers more flexibility in terms of what they can grow and where. This shifting patchwork of shade and moisture effectively transforms a single uniform field into several distinct microhabitats, giving research the rare opportunity to study how subtle environmental variation influences plant growth, soil composition, and overall crop resilience over time. Which crops are benefiting the most from the shade? Well, among the plants thriving under the solar panels are flax, which germinates best at around 65 to 70 degrees Fahrenheit, and clary sage, which tends to wilt in temperatures which climb past 95 degrees centigrade. Both crops are struggling in direct and unshaded heat during Colorado's peak summer months, but the partial shade cast by the solar panels, the solar arrays, keeps conditions closer to what these plants need to thrive. Crop cultivation on the site is led by Sprout City Farms, which grows produce beneath the panels in partnership with the research teams studying the project. And the Audubon Rockies has planted 3,000 native perennials around the array's perimeter to support pollinators. What the research says about combining farm and solar power? Well, we got to wrap up here. We got 2 minutes here. The peer-reviewed case that studied the project, called the Developing Crop-Based Agrivoltaic Systems Case Study of Jack's Solar Garden, and published in the Journal of Agricultural Food and Systems and Community Development, examined why a farmer might choose to build a crop-based agrivoltaic system and what challenges come with developing and maintaining one. The researchers found that combining crops with solar panels could serve as a workable compromise between farmers and local governments, while also delivering a wider set of benefits to their surrounding food system. The study placed particular emphasis on the role of public-private partnerships in making things like this succeed, along with lessons that could guide other farmers in considering their

0: and everyday farm activity to continue relatively undisturbed. Colorado State University researchers, including a doctoral student, Matthew Sturcio, have used the site to study how solar shading affects the individual crops, but also the broader ecosystem functions, from soil health to pasture grass, to activity beneath the panels. And I think I've read elsewhere about sheep under panels. As drought and rising temperatures continue to squeeze farm output across the American West, projects like this one suggest that solar panels do not have to compete with agriculture for land. Instead, farms may be able to use the same acre to do two jobs at once, including food and a more resilient and more resistant to heat, while generating clean electricity and a steady stream of income for people who are running the land. I have a little bit more to share, but I'll share it with you another week. You have been listening to The Quilting Hour. I am your host, Sasha Thayer, and we are going to be going back. What's coming up is called Wings. It's a really, really great program, and I surely hope that you enjoy it. So thank you again for listening. This is Sasha Thayer, your host, and I will be back again next week I do the first 2 weeks of the month. Thank you so much.
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5: You need something like a historical telescope to see the roots of the system we are in now. The capitalist phase in history, from my perspective, the capitalist phase is trying to somehow materialize the oldest ideas and utopia of patriarchy, replacing the dependency on women and nature by using technological development to build a new world, a totally artificial world, which would replace nature as such and women as such. And men have to be accustomed to see that life is here, that they are here, they belong to life, and so on.

0: 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Hello, this is Frieda Worden. For today's Wings program, I interviewed Professor Claudia von Werlhof of Austria.
1: Well, I'm Claudia von Werlhof, full professor for women's studies in political sciences in the University of Innsbruck since about 15 years now.
0: You have some publications?
1: Yes, a lot of publications. The last in English was There is an Alternative, Subsistence and Worldwide Resistance to Corporate Globalization. This was published in London.
0: I know that you're giving a paper at the Conference on the Gift Economy, and the listed title is Capitalist Patriarchy and the Struggle for a Deep Alternative.
1: Yes, exactly.
0: You talk about globalization, and you also talk about capitalist patriarchy. Are these the same thing?
1: Well, since about 5,000 years before our time, we have this phenomenon in history that we call patriarchy. From my perspective, patriarchy is the long wave of development, and capitalism is just the last

0: states of this patriarchal society. You need something like a historical telescope to see the roots of the system we're in now. And I had to do a lot of studies around it. And this is what people normally don't do. Even in the women's movement, the definition of patriarchy is something traditional, outmoded, which is going away now. And nobody has this view on the problem that says that patriarchy is the most modern phenomenon and also a technological development is related to patriarchy and capitalism. And the trick of the relationship between patriarchy and capitalism is that the capitalist phase in history, from my perspective, the capitalist phase is trying to somehow materialize the oldest ideas and utopia of patriarchy, replacing the dependency on women and nature by using technological development to build a new world, a totally artificial world, which would replace nature as such and women as such.
1: I can certainly see those elements. Just looking at even what we've covered in Wings, we've seen agriculture that's being developed where seeds don't reproduce, for example.
0: And this is why this whole ecological perspective on patriarchy is important, because it is mostly a system which is against nature and against a good relationship with nature, which is trying to dominate nature, dominate women, and transform them into a new system all over the world. And this is what I call a delusion. It is going to fail, the system, and this very strange phase we are in now, this neoliberal globalization phenomenon, is leading to a collapse of the whole globe.
1: Wow. You said that socialism is also from the same root. I'm sure that there'll be some people who would object to hearing that. Would you say why you think that?
0: Well, because capitalism is oriented toward technical progress, dominating nature, power over people, money, etc. And you find the same elements in the Eastern socialist societies. But many people from the left are totally patriarchal in their attitudes, and they don't want to have this discussed. This is why one has really to see beyond these smaller historical periods. One has to look with a longer telescope.
1: Now, in your notes for this paper that we're talking about, the paper that's going to be called Capitalist Patriarchy and the Struggle for a Deep Alternative, you talk about a new definition of patriarchy as a war system with a Gnostic worldview, the outcome of the continuous negation of the principles of matriarchal societies. Mm-hmm. So can you talk about patriarchy as a war system and a Gnostic worldview?
0: The Gnosticism appeared some 2,000 years ago, before already the big patriarchal religions existed. But the Gnostic worldview stems out of a system in which already patriarchal domination and classes has come into being by wars. For example, Iraq now, the old Mesopotamia, was one of the first big patriarchies in history, from invasion by outsiders who stepped into the Mesopotamian region and took over. And after this system had been established, we call that despotism in history, the reaction of the people was this Gnostic worldview that says that the world is bad because there's so much violence and war and exploitation all around. And we have to relate to the better world, which is another world, that is afterlife outside the real world around us. So I think people were confused, thinking that war and patriarchal social relations would be necessary and naturally there forever. They couldn't see the alternative anymore and didn't want to have to do with this world. So we are suffering from this same Gnostic worldview until today. And it is something like justification of the war against nature, women, and other cultures, to say that the more important things are beyond, are on the other side of life. And what is occurring here is not important. So this is what leaves us with the problem, what to do with this violence we are in this patriarchal world.
1: Let's talk for a moment before we move on about what to do with the violence, about what are these principles of the matriarchal societies that you've mentioned are being negated by the patriarchy, the war system, and the Gnostic religious beliefs.
0: Well, I think matriarchal societies, in principle, were the outcome of a long historical development of living in harmony with nature and trying to make the best out of it. And seeing nature as a holy thing. Nature is holy and all life is related. And from this perspective, people invented totally different social relations than those we have today. No problems between gender or problems between classes. I mean, this would have simply undermined the survival of these societies, as it does today. It undermines the survival of our society too. But the older societies had a totally different worldview. You can see that still in living matriarchal societies that still are there. And there are even new matriarchal or quasi-matriarchal societies. But we had this Congress on Matriarchal Studies in Luxembourg, the first one. And there were people from all over the world, for example, from Southwest China or from Northeast India or from North Africa. They're still matriarchal societies, and they explained how they live and how they really are in harmony with their surroundings in contrast to us.
1: So, would you say that this is also the same thing or a similar thing to the gift economy?
0: Yeah, the gift economy tries to step out of this exploitative system, and not only of exploitation, but also of exchange as such. The whole idea of giving and not of taking is very important. And I mean, the whole world is full of examples of older societies, of contemporary societies. And even in our days, mothers, for example, are giving to the children, for example. Without giving, there would be no life. It's a little bit similar to what we call a subsistence economy, where the perspective is a good life for all and not an exploitation of anybody. So an egalitarian society in which people try to live good with one another and not on cost of others. This is an extremely different idea. And I think this gift economy idea is the most radical way to say what has to be different in a new society and in a new economy. Because she says, although Genevieve says that,
1: You're talking about Genevieve Vaughan, who wrote
0: well,
1: that book on the gift economy.
0: this forgiving, she's organizing the conference. And it is like, with exploitation, it's like being pregnant. One cannot be pregnant just a little bit. You cannot just exploit a little bit, but it's exploitation or it's not exploitation. And she says one has to return to such a worldview. And this gift economy is already occurring, only that we really do not look at it because we don't have the concepts to see it even. It's matriarchy as a second culture within patriarchy, because the matriarchal societies were the normal case in the world. And then they have been invaded by warriors. They have been transformed into patriarchal societies, but still everywhere you have matriarchal social traditions and relationships, for example, between mothers and children, or between people who love each other and between people who are giving to each other. These are all very old traditions. And they still exist within patriarchal social relations because they are the real fundament of human history. And they have been transformed, they have been negated, they have been destroyed, etc. But they all come up again somewhere and somehow. And I think we should look at that and take it seriously to define the way where we would have to go to going to another society. This is what we will have to do in a really short run. I think this whole globalization experience is going to be a failure, and within a few years, many people in the world are already in this situation, but also we in the North and in the West will have to think about and to do something about totally new social relations in the society. So if not, we wouldn't survive it anymore.
1: Now, you refer to a lot of different alternative movements, but you speak about two fronts for alternative movements. Would you say what the two fronts are?
0: What we call the two fronts. It is the one is we have to defend the life, our lives, against the system which wants to exploit us, which does away with us. I mean, you can see it in neoliberal politics, with, for example, this WTO, the GATS, the General Agreement on Trade in Services. These projects are really doing away with the life of many, many people on this globe. So they will have to defend their life against privatization, for example, of the last resources. This is one front. And the other front is one has to face a possibility to build a new world. And this is why I say it's needed a deep alternative. Deep means deep in history, deep in recognizing that it's not only an economical problem, it's also a political one, it's a technological one, it's an ecological one, etc. Of course, they're all related to each other, but we won't do with just considering one of the problems. We have to see how we can have a new relationship with nature, a new relationship between the sexes or genders, with the different generations, a new politics, which is on an egalitarian level, etc. So all this will be a big effort we have to make to get to that new society, because if we don't do that, we will fail again. We will just fall back into the old trap of the system, and this wouldn't do in the long run.
1: Why do you think that these kinds of movements are more successful, as you say, in the South, or more dominant in the South than in the North?
0: We have studied that many years. This whole alternative movement started in the South, in the so-called ex-colonies or in the dependent countries in the third world, etc., because these people have never been integrated, not into the system, but into the positive sides of the system as we have been integrated into it. So they have another interest, they have other experiences, and many of them have even still other traditions they can relate on, because we in Europe, for example, we have forgotten everything about former matriarchal social relations we had here in Europe too. This is the old Europe, really, and this is totally destroyed, more or less. But for example, in the US, you have the indigenous tradition, and people can relate to that and can do something about it, or like the Zapatistas, for example. In Chiapas, in Mexico, they have this what they call the deep Mexico. So this is the old Mexico in which thousands of years the people lived in practically matriarchal social relations. And we in the North, as we have gone through industrialization, we have lost most of our traditions. We have lost anything which reminds us of the second culture, the second matriarchal culture within. We don't discuss that. And people still believe and are very faithful in that the whole system will survive and they will have their career, etc., etc. And they are not very sensible, for example, for the question of ecological destruction. For example, if you see that the World Bank is starting with the deforestation of the Congo, imagine this will be the last catastrophe for our climate, and it will destroy one of the last forests, large forests, old forests in the world. Many people don't feel that because they're not living in the Congo. So they say, but this is somewhere else. They don't feel that this is a global phenomenon and they should react on this whole thing. So many of them are still very idealistic, very hopeful. They don't see how dramatic the situation is already. And therefore, my experience is that here in the North, even in the critical movement against globalization, people are split it, and they think they would maybe a reform would be good or sufficient, or that they would come to power, and then you know, the old game. And the relations we have now here in the north are already destroying wealth and welfare of the people, and many of them don't see that. They don't see how this is really working, and that it doesn't make any sense to trust into the system anymore. So it is hard for these people, because we have had so many advantages, you know. Of course, there are people who had advantages don't want to lose them, or their privileges, etc.
1: Right. So we're going to be the last ones to say...
0: Would understand, exactly.
1: Yes, yes. Mm-hmm. But, all right, so now we'd like to feel somewhat hopeful about the survival of humans and the possibility of moving toward back toward a matriarchal relationship with nature, what you call a matriarchal relationship, which means being in harmony with nature and
0: it
1: with each other.
0: Means, well, from the word, it means in the beginning the mother. This means matriarchal. It stems from arche. This is a Greek word. This is beginning, uterus, even, where the mother starts a new human life. And nothing else is said by matriarchy. It's not women's domination or something like that. It never existed in history. So arche really means, first means beginning and uterus. So matriarchal society is the society in which mothers and children are in the middle of the society. And now in our society, in patriarchal society, they are really at the margins, really. And we have to think in a non-patriarchal way in order to understand patriarchy, to step out of the system, I mean spiritually, step out of the system and see it from outside like an archaeologist, so to say. So this is, matriarchy is also a concept, a theoretical concept, to understand the difference and from there to see where we have to go. Because from within patriarchy alone, you would never see where to go. Or within capitalism, I mean, transforming everything into money. Everything is like money. Imagine the Congo woods are transformed into money. So this is, it is mortal. It is fatal. So we have to prevent it from occurring. But from which perspective can we look at it to see what we have to do? We have to relate to these forests in a way. We have to ask them what we have to do for them so that we can do it. We have to take them seriously. We have to take them as living beings. Not only we are alive, they are alive too. And all that. So it is a real experience, and it is a real adventure we have to step into.
1: Have you advice?
0: Advice?
1: Yes.
0: Well, experimenting with this different worldview, experimenting daily, and talking to others. We have to try out what it means. If we look at the world with matriarchal eyes and not with patriarchal or capitalist eyes, we have to look at it from the perspective of the tree, for example. We have to look at it from the perspective of the animals and the connectedness between us, all these beings. So we would have a totally different worldview. And from this point on, we would suffer when they are destroyed. We would suffer when the tree is cut, etc. This is what we have to experience. But the passion for life, and the way how it hurts if life is destroyed, and it's destroyed everywhere. The whole production process is a destruction process in reality, but nobody does see it because people think that technical progress would lead to an alternative, would lead to a new world, would lead to a second nature or something like that. It doesn't. If they cut the trees in the Congo, they will never grow again. And this would mean that not only all these plants and animals are gone, and also the cultures within, human culture within, and the climate. So we will never, it is irreversible. And all that, to understand all that, is only possible by making so many experiments every day So what does it mean to look at it from this perspective? What does it mean to look at it from the normal perspective? And so what is the conclusion out of it? If you can make a training camp out of it. I think that Starhawk and women like her did that, for example, in Seattle. And when they organized around the protests against the WTO conference, etc., they made such a training, such a spiritual training to know what to do. This is very interesting. And there are many groups who are in that.
1: All right, these things existed, right? The mate I'm going to play devil's advocate here because it's a very scary situation. The matriarchy existed in Europe, say, and then the patriarchy slaughtered millions of women, right, who had that knowledge in order to impose their, what you call it, the illusion that they were in control and that they were at the center of things. But we still have these folks who are in control and at the center of things. Can we simply take the spiritual and intellectual ground out from under them and leave them with no constituency? Is that our best experiment?
0: I don't know if I really got what you said. I think I have to explain what I mean by spirituality. I don't mean the esoteric or something like that. But by spirituality, I mean nature is not only matter, but it's spirit too. It is all together. And spirituality then means to see that and to relate to that. The living beings around us are speaking to us and we are speaking to them. We have to reconsider to be conscious about that. And what women and children in matriarchal societies, that they are in the center, it means that life is in the center. Life and not killing in our society. Killing and exploitation is in the center of the society. In patriarchy, always war has been in the center of the society. But men then developed their culture. The culture is the care of how to kill and not the care of how to live and also how to die. I mean, death is a natural phenomenon and we have to deal with life and death in a cyclical way, but not transforming death into killing. This is what happened in patriarchy. So we have to go back to the old wisdom that is still there. And this means that when women and children are in the middle of the society, it doesn't mean that men are at the margins, but that men are serving life and not killing and war. So they also serve life as women and children do too. And this is the difference. Is it what you wanted to know?
1: Yes, I guess the last thing I wanted to know was how do we convince that percentage of the men who don't serve life, or how do we deal with the fact that they're still there killing people and things?
0: Yes, in matriarchal society.
1: I mean, in this society, you may not have an answer. I'm not sure anyone does, but I'm looking for it.
0: Very difficult. I know that, for example, in my students here, there, the young men, there are a lot of young men now in the last years, especially, who wants to serve life, who try to develop a new identity around that, and of course for. I mean, women have done so much in the last years and the movement, etc. They have done so much for their new consciousness, but men didn't. Most of them have no idea what is waiting for them. And when they see, for example, that a society without domination, without classes, an egalitarian society, they cannot even imagine how this would could operate. They cannot imagine who they would be within an egalitarian society because they are so accustomed to there is the boss and I have to obey and after that I will be the boss and the others have to obey. They cannot imagine how this would be. So for them they have a real identity crisis or they will have many have already without knowing what it is. And so this can only be explained by seeing them as members of this whole natural interconnectedness of everybody with everything, so that they would find their place within that. They all have a place within it, but they don't see it because they don't have this idea of what nature around them is. So they don't find their place, they are homeless and so on, and they go out to for an adventure, and they don't see that the adventure is here and not out there, and there is no out there, there is no nothing. This nihilism in patriarchy is so important, and men have to be accustomed to see that life is here, that they are here, they belong to life, and so on. And this is what they have to learn, and they have to start, but very quickly, because they didn't do anything in all these years. And in my students, I have a lot of these men who would now try to define themselves in a different way, relating to life, to nature, etc. And this is very exciting, very interesting to see. Even my son, I have a son, and he is also on that way. They have to learn a totally new worldview. And some of them are on the way, but very few, I think, until now.
1: Claudia von Werlhoff is Professor Emerita of Women's Studies, University of Innsbruck, Austria. Her works in English include the book The Failure of Modern Civilization and the Struggle for a Deep Alternative. She co-edited the Canadian anthology Mother Earth Under Threat, Ecofeminism, the Land Question, and Bioengineering. Wings thanks all our supporters, including your local community radio stations, Suzette Cullen, and Genevieve Vaughan, whose events can be found on the website maternalgifteconomymovement.org. That's all one word, maternalgifteconomymovement.org. The Wings sound logo is from Libana's album, A Circle is Cast. I'm Frieda Worden. 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

0: right back where you started from. 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
1: Today on Spawning Stones with Ben, we're going to be listening to music, and I'm going to, within that, also offer a reading, another reading from The Opening of Vision, Nihilism and the Postmodern Situation by David Kleinberg Levin. I'll offer a reading that picks up about two-thirds of the way through the book from the chapter titled Lightning, the Transformative Moment of Insight. Part two, the title is Pointed Turnings. Pointed Turnings. And we'll also be playing some music to commemorate the life and work of Dolly Parton, who I believe passed away yesterday. And we'll listen to a tribute, some music from a tribute to Graham Nash, who I don't think has passed away yet, and also some other tunes. So we'll get started with a tune by Dolly Parton, Where Have All the Flowers Gone? And then a song by Richie Havens, All Along the Watchtower, a song he did that was written by Bob Dylan. Welcome to Spawning Stones.

You got me singing, even though the news is bad. You got me singing, the only song I ever had. You got me singing, ever since the river died. You got me thinking of the places we could hide. You got me singing, even though the world is gone. You got me thinking,

Let me sing. Like a prisoner in a jail, you got me singing. Like my pardon's in the mail, you got me wishing our little love would last. You got me thinking like those people of the past. You got me singing. Even though the world is gone, you got me thinking. I like to carry on. You got me singing. Even though it all went wrong, you got me singing. Hallelujah song.

Okay, that was a long set. I think we began with, let's see. I think we began with Graham Nash, There's Only One, or maybe we started with Dolly Parton, Where Have All the Flowers Gone? One of those two, Graham Nash, from a tribute to Graham Nash, and There's Only One by Alayla Diane. And then that tune from Dolly Parton that came through was, the first one was Both Sides. Now the first one was, I think, Where Have All the Flowers Gone? We also heard back there, All Along the Watchtower by Richie Havens, and Military Madness. And I believe that we heard also, You Got Me Singing by Leonard Cohen. I think I fit that in. And then the last tune we heard was Life is a Carnival by The Band. And coming up next, we're going to hear something a little bit different. We're going to listen to The Orphan's Lament from Hoon Her Tu, from a throat singing traditional group from the steppes around Mongolia. And this tune is titled The Orphan's Lament.

Uh-oh. Could be the CD. Maybe the CD player needs to be cleaned a little bit. But I'm going to stop either way with that one. And apologize. Apologize to my brave listeners. And we'll stop there with the music, and I'll endeavor to present a reading from The Opening of Vision, Nihilism and the Postmodern Situation by David Kleinberg Levin. This is from the chapter titled Lightning, the Transformative Moment of Insight. The section titled Pointed Turnings. By what is our vision moved? By what our gaze, our glance, our look? By what kind of understanding is it moved? What is the character of its turnings? We should recall Heraclitus, following Heidegger, as a statement about movement, who wrote in translation, "The origin of movement is also the origin of ruling and directing." Is our vision to be steered by the thunderbolt? What could this possibly mean? Perhaps our vision, though bereft of the, quote, superstition, unquote, of mythology, removed Heraclitus, and nevertheless derive some guidance and direction from its lived experience with lightning. So, lightning as insight. I hope you're following this. We could, for example, see what happens when we let our vision be steered by this experience. Steered away Steered away. Steered away. Steered by the way this experience, together with its amplifications through culture, is carried by the body of vision as a deeply felt sense. I have a telephone ringing, and I think I'm going to answer it, but I'm in the middle of reading. I'm sure it must not be someone who's listening. So I think what I'll do is keep reading and not answer the phone. We can just, you know, maybe the phone can be heard as kind of an extra sound effect. We could let our vision be steered by the body's felt resonance to the thunderbolt and its cultural stories. Such steering would arise from the depths of our visionary being. Heraclitus spoke of tropai, turnings of fire. We shall speak of changes, turning points, bodily felt shifts, individual turnings, pointed towards a redeeming of history. We shall work with a vision returning to bodily felt experience, going into the night of the soul, into the darkness of the unconscious, into the madness of recent history, and we shall return to symbols that appeal to an elementary visual awareness. What Martin Heidegger calls a moment of vision is such a turning point. It may be symbolized by a flash of lightning, and as we learn through the element of water, our need for continuity and contact, so now, through the element of fire, we develop insight into possibilities for transformation and into the channels and processes through which they could be realized. The moment of crying is followed by a moment of insight. This is our narrative, a story of possible change, a story whose truth is in the making. Heidegger's most thorough interpretation of this moment
understood ontologically. I would say ontologically means in terms of being. Understood ontologically as an event of being will be found in The Turning, a writing of Martin Heidegger. Before we undertake the application of our own interpretive responses to Heidegger, we will let him tell us, in his own words, just what this turning, as in an event taking place within the world field of vision, means to him. Near the beginning of the essay in question, Heidegger looks into the shadow that has cast his danger. The shadow that has cast its danger across his field of vision and speculates in the following terms. Let's see, this is a writing from Martin Heidegger, and I think it must be from his work, The Turning. Heidegger writes, "Yet probably this turning, the turning of the oblivion of being into the safekeeping belonging to the coming to presence of being, will finally come to pass only when the danger of enframing, which is in its concealed essence ever susceptible of turning, first comes expressly to light as the danger that it is." So I think what he's saying here, enframing and the oblivion of being, so let's say the oblivion of being first, would be the nihilism that is raging in this age, that is destructive of being with a capital B. And when he says the danger of enframing, he means the world as a picture of, you could say, the epidemic of narcissistic character disorders that is happening as a result of the destruction of being through nihilism. Yet there is a concealed essence ever susceptible of turning. And it first comes expressly to light as the danger that it is. Perhaps we stand already in the shadow cast ahead by the advent of this turning. When and how it will come to pass after the manner of a destining, no one knows. Nor is it necessary that we know. A knowledge of this kind would even be most ruinous for man, because his essence is to be the one who waits, the one who attends upon the coming to presence of being, with a capital B, and that, in thinking, he guards it. I kept going back and found it interesting. His essence is to be the one who waits. I take that at face value first, but then I kind of sit with it and notice in my ping pong ball thoughts, and they settle down, and then I kind of digest what it means. His essence, or her essence, is to be the one who waits. So that's the quote from The Turning. And on with the writing. One of the most pressing questions this statement raises for us, I think, this: granted that we must, as befits our nature, wait and attend upon the coming to pass of the turning. Does this mean that there is nothing at all for us to do? Does this mean, Heidegger asks himself, that man is helplessly delivered over to blind fate? As an event of being, with a capital B, the turning will certainly not come to pass merely by our doing. The turning, after all, the turning, after all, the turning,
after all, is not just another event among the various events of our day. It is not, for instance, like the event of an autumn fair, which obviously will not come to pass unless we ourselves consciously make it happen. And yet, I think it is also true, and also what Heidegger himself believes, that the turning cannot happen without us. The turning calls for, and we might say it needs, the response of our thought. It needs the gift of our waiting and attending. It needs the reciprocating effort and resolve of our vision, organ of thought, organ of being, with a capital B. The waiting and attending Heidegger has in mind are difficult existential tasks for us. They are not ways of being into which we could easily fall. We must attempt to think waiting and attending as something we do, in a sense of doing, that is not completely controlled by the metaphysical dualism enshrined in our everyday language. Thinking, he tells us, is genuine activity. Genuine taking a hand, if to take a hand means to lend a hand to the coming of presence of being with a capital B. I think these are all quotes from The Turning of Heidegger's writing. If it is true that within what Heidegger terms the field of vision of the self-willing will to power, our seeing is that representing which, since the philosopher Leibniz, has been grasped more explicitly in terms of its fundamental characteristic of striving, then it would seem that a different seeing, a kind of seeing which strives not to strive and gradually learns how to take the truth of being, with a capital B, more under its care. I'm going to stop saying capital B, I think. Must somehow make a new kind of place for the presencing of being, a new kind of place, doing so in a distinctively different moodedness. If our seeing could lend its field to the visible presencing of the invisible, would it not contribute to a turning? Heidegger writes, when the turning comes to pass and in the danger, this can happen only without mediation. For being has no equal whatever. It is not brought about by anything else, nor does it itself bring anything about. Being never at any time runs its course within a cause-effect coherence. Sheerly, out of its own essence of concealedness, being brings itself to pass into its epoch. Well, it seems like that kind of makes sense. But then, in the very next sentence, he says, therefore we must pay heed, since giving heed is, however, a doing, it can hardly be argued that Heidegger is urging us to go to sleep while we wait for the epoch of being to turn. The point of this passage is, rather, to remove the event of being from the technological realm of causality. Let's see, the point of this passage is rather to remove the event of being from the technological realm of causality. Nothing we do or could ever do will cause being, with a capital B, to presence or to turn. The concept doesn't fit. So let us consider how Heidegger begins to characterize this turning in terms of its visible presence within our visual field. The turning of the danger, writes Heidegger, comes to pass suddenly. In this turning, the clearing belonging to the essence of being suddenly clears itself and lights up. This sudden self-lighting is the lightning flash. It brings itself into its own brightness. When, in the turning of the danger, the truth of being flashes, the essence of being clears and lights itself up.
The turning is called here a flash of lightning, since the turning is an event in which the truth of being presences in its unconcealment. The turning is phenomenally visible as lightning. And since being presences as the lightning of our field of vision, the suddenness of the turning is appropriately manifest as a flash of light. We're reading from the chapter titled Lightning, the Transformative Moment of Insight by the book The Opening of Vision, Nihilism and the Postmodern Situation by David Kleinberg Levin. I think this was written in 1988. Mr. Kleinberg Levin is still alive. I think he's in his 80s, and he gave me permission to read from his book on Spawning Stones. 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Excuse me. Your Central Vermont Community Radio Station. And I'm going to take a music break, get it together. Maybe whoever was calling could call now, I think, unless it's too late for what they wanted to say. This is another part of our tribute to Dolly Parton, a song that she played with Trio, Emmylou Harris and Linda Ronstadt, a song written by Neil Young after the Gold Rush.

That was Trio, more of a tribute to Dolly Parton with After the Gold Rush. And I actually had my dog in here for a while, and things got a little bit multi-dimensional. The dog dimension was also in the forefront of our minds. And I think I made a little, I allowed a little bit of a problem with the CD player playing during the reading. So I'm going to go back and I'm going to do the reading again. If anybody out there is flinching, well, you know, love the flinch. I really want to, I can't bear the idea of not reading this clearly, even though it's kind of against the grain of generic radio, but we're not generic radio here in central Vermont. So here we go. This is from the opening of Vision, chapter title, Lightning, the Transformative Moment of Insight. This book written by David Kleinberg Levin. By what is our vision moved? By what our gaze, our glance, our look? By what kind of understanding is it moved? What is the character of its turnings? We should recall Heraclitus. Proton hoten he arche tes kinesios, which translates as a statement about movement. The origin of movement is also the origin of ruling and directing. Is our vision to be steered by the thunderbolt? What could this possibly mean? Perhaps our own vision, though bereft of the superstition and mythology that moved Heraclitus, these words were in quotes, can nevertheless derive from guidance and direction from its lived and now proprioceptive experience with lightning. We could, for example, see what happens when we let our vision be steered by this experience, steered by the way this experience, together with its amplifications through culture, is carried by the body of vision as a deeply felt sense, steered by the way our body feels when we sit, quote, proprioceptively, unquote, with their sense of the lightning's symbolic presence, an impression perhaps indelibly inscribed into the primordial recesses of our visionary being. We could let our vision be steered by the body's felt resonance to the thunderbolt, the insight, and its cultural stories. Such steering would arise from the depths of our visionary being. Heraclitus spoke of tropai, turnings of fire. We shall speak of changes, turning points, bodily felt shifts, individual turnings pointed towards a redeeming of history. We shall work with the vision returning to bodily felt experience, going into the night of the soul, into the darkness of the unconscious, into the madness of recent history. And we shall return to symbols that appeal to an elementary visual awareness. What Heidegger calls a moment of vision is such a turning point. It may be symbolized by a flash of lightning, and as we learned through the element of water, our need for continuity and contact, so now, through the element of fire, we develop insight into possibilities for transformation and into the channels and processes through which they could be realized. The moment of crying is followed by a moment of insight. The previous chapter of this book is titled and about crying for a vision, hence his reference to water earlier here in this paragraph. And the
the deep importance of being able to cry. Heidegger's most thorough interpretation of this moment, understood as an event of being, will be found in Heidegger's work, The Turning. Before we undertake the amplification of our own interpretive responses to Heidegger, we will let him tell us, in his own words, just what this turning, as an event taking place within the world field of vision, means to him. Near the beginning of the essay in question, Heidegger looks into the shadow that has cast its danger across his field of vision and speculates in the following terms. Heidegger writes, "Yet probably this turning, the turning of the oblivion of being, into the safekeeping belonging to the coming to presence of being, with the capital B, will finally come to pass only when the danger of enframing, which is in its concealed essence ever susceptible of turning, first comes expressly to light as the danger that it is." In this paragraph, in this writing, when Heidegger says the oblivion of being, I believe he's talking about the raging nihilism that Nietzsche foresaw and described, that is a driver for the epidemic of narcissistic character disorders, which he reveals or uses the word enframing, the danger of enframing, as partly a description of. So he writes, "The turning of the oblivion of being into the safekeeping belonging to the coming to presence of being will finally come to pass only when the danger of enframing, which is in its concealed essence ever susceptible of turning, first comes expressly to light as the danger that it is, the danger of enframing, of the world as a picture." We're in the age of the world picture, enframing. That's the danger. Yet, in its concealed essence, it's ever susceptible of turning. First, this has to come to light expressly as the danger that it is. Perhaps we stand already in the shadow cast ahead by the advent of this turning, when and how it will come to pass after the manner of a destining, no one knows. Nor is it necessary that we know. A knowledge of this kind would even be most ruinous for man, because his or her essence is to be the one who waits, the one who attends upon the coming to presence of being. And that, in thinking, he guards it. One of the most pressing questions this statement raises for us is, I think, this. Granted that we must, as befits our nature, wait and attend upon the coming to pass of the turning, does this mean that there is nothing at all for us to do? Does this mean, Heidegger asks himself, that man is helplessly delivered over to blind fate? As an event of being, the turning will certainly not come to pass merely by our doing. The turning, after all, is not just another event among the various events of our day. It is not, for instance, like the event of an autumn fair, which obviously will not come to pass unless we ourselves consciously make it happen. And yet, I think it is also true, and also what Heidegger himself believes, that the turning cannot happen without us. The turning calls for, and we might say it needs, the response of our thought. Response is the word. It needs the gift of our waiting and attending. It needs the reciprocating effort and resolve of our vision, organ of thought, organ of being. The waiting and attending, Heidegger has in mind, are difficult existential tasks for us. They are not ways of being into which we could easily fall. We must attempt to think waiting and attending as something we do, in a sense of doing.
that is not completely controlled by the metaphysical dualism enshrined in our everyday language. As I read this, I think of pictures and films of Australian Aborigines and indigenous Native Americans, and I find that they seem to have the habit of, in a grounded way, a rooted way of waiting. Okay, on with the reading. Then he tells us, is genuine activity genuine taking a hand? If to take a hand means to lend a hand to the coming of presence of being. If it is true that within what Heidegger terms the field of vision of the self-willing will to power, our seeing is the representing which, since Leibniz, the philosopher, has been grasped more explicitly in terms of its fundamental characteristic of striving. Well, that's a bit confusing, but I think I can get the gist of it if I keep reading. Then it would seem that a different seeing, a kind of seeing which strives not to strive and gradually learns how to take the truth of being more under its care, must somehow make a new kind of place for the presencing of being, doing so in a distinctively different moodedness. If our seeing could lend its field to the visible presencing of the invisible, would it not contribute to a turning? Heidegger writes, when the turning comes to pass in the danger, this can happen only without mediation. For being has no equal whatever. It is not brought about by anything else, nor does it itself bring anything about. Being never at any time runs its course within a cause-effect coherence. Surely, out of its own essence of concealedness, being brings itself to pass into its epoch. Out of its own essence of concealedness. But then in the very next sentence he says, therefore we must pay heed. Since giving heed is, however, a doing, it can hardly be argued that Heidegger is urging us to go to sleep while we wait for the epoch of being to turn. The point of this passage is, rather, to remove the event of being from the technological realm of causality. Nothing we do or could ever do will cause being to presence or to turn. The concept doesn't fit. So let us consider how Heidegger begins to characterize this turning in terms of its visible presence within our visual field. Heidegger writes, the turning of the danger comes to pass suddenly. In this turning, the clearing belonging to the essence of being suddenly clears itself and lights up. This sudden self-lighting is the lightning flash. It brings itself into its own brightness. When in the turning of the danger, the truth of being flashes, the essence of being clears and lights itself up. This turning is called here a flash of lightning. Well, thank you for listening to that. I'm going to play a tune, take a break from reading, may come back to the reading. I'm not sure. And this is a piece from Hag at the Churn by a Mr. Matthew Welch.

That was Richie Havens with Time After Time, a song written by Thusby Morse. And before that, we listened to William Welch from the album Hag at the Churn, a piece titled Looking at Luck Fine. It is 12:37, and you're listening to Spawning Stones with Ben. I'm going to read a small bit more from the chapter Lightning, the Transformative Moment of Insight by David Kleinberg Levin from the book The Opening of Vision, and then we'll be signing off, maybe with a little piece of music before we go. In the next gesture of thought, Heidegger sees this flash of lightning as the flash glance of being. To flash, blitzen is the German word, in terms both of its derivation and of what it designates, is to glance. In the flashing glance, and as that glance, the essence, the coming to presence, a being enters into its own emitting of light, moving through the element of its own shining. The flashing glance retrieves that which it catches sight of and brings it back into the brightness of its own looking. And yet that glancing in its giving of light simultaneously keeps safe the concealed darkness of its origins as the unlighted. The in-turning that is the lightning flash of the truth of a being is the entering, flashing glance, the insight. When oblivion turns about, then there comes to pass the in-flashing of world into the injurious neglect of the thing. That neglect comes to pass in the mode of the rule of enframing. So the injurious neglect of the thing comes to pass in the mode of the rule of enframing. In flashing a world into enframing is in flashing of the luminous truth of being into the darkness, the diminished light of truthless being. In flashing is the disclosing coming to pass within being itself. Disclosing coming to pass is the bringing to sight that brings into its own, that brings into its own. Kleinberg Levin then comments, I think it could be said that this is a repetition of that flash of one's trembling glance, by the grace of which, according to St. Augustine, his soul was turned around, converted, and finally arrived at that which is. But Heidegger's naming of the glance of being is certainly different from Augustine's naming of the glance of God. Heidegger's words seem to suggest an anthropomorphic projection. What could be the point? Perhaps he wants to suggest a comparison, a proportion which will set in motion some deeper process of self-examination. By projecting the glance from the human world, where glances naturally occur, into the dimensionality of being, he lets our sense of the significance of being reflect back to us. The being destination of the human glance, and make visible the great claim on our eyes, the organs of being in the field of its visibility. Okay, thank you for listening to that. I'll stop there. The Opening of Vision is the name of the book, Nihilism in the Postmodern Situation by David Kleinberg Levin. And thank you for, brave listener, listening to another Spawning Stones with Ben.
We'll ease out today, this Wednesday, August 26th, 2026, with Al-Hadra, a Sufi mystic dance piece composed by Klaus Weiss. And on it there's tabla, zither, and keyboard.

Let's see if I can get it to come up. There's going to be some sounds from the technology of the studio, and then we'll give it another try here. And here we go. Take care.

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0: That was, of course, Dolly Parton, who died yesterday. That was from her first solo album and a tune called Dumb Blonde. And of course, as she says, she's nobody's fool. You are listening to The Rubber Room with me, your host, Dan Towner. And we may hear another Dolly Parton tune before the day's over. Next up, though, we're going to hear a tune called Give Back My Heart by Lyle Lovett.
1: Well, I'm a traveling man, don't tie me down. There's just too much living going on.

But it's been maybe 20 years or so, and she cooks the supper and I try to pay the rent. But I'm a traveling man, don't tie me down. It's just too much living going all around. But

That was Hey Jack by Lester Williams. Before that, we heard 10 Cats Down by the Miller Sisters, Bottle to the Baby by Charlie Feathers, I Haven't Got the Strength to Carry On by Al Anderson, Give Me Back My Heart by Lyle Lovett, and of course we started out with Dumb Blonde by Dolly Parton and her first solo album called Hello, I'm Dolly. Of course, she was anything but a dumb blonde. We're going to miss her terribly, I think. You are listening to The Rubber Room with me, your host, Dan Towner, coming to you from WGDR in Plainfield, WGDH in Hardwick, and streaming around the world. This is the show that is the Mulligan Stew of the airwaves. And we're going to hear quite a mix. Today, we're going to hear everything from the minimally familiar to the terribly obscure. And we're going to carry on next with Nina Simone and You Leave Me Breathless.

just be fooling too. And when you're all alone with only regrets, you'll know

That was Have a Good Time, Baby by Ursula Reed. Before that, we heard Tiny Grimes with Hey Now, Tiny Grimes and his Rocking Highlanders. Before that, Coquette by Dinah Washington, You Leave Me Breathless by

By Mel Torme, and we began this set with If I Should Lose You by Nina Simone. You are listening to The Rubber Room, the show that deep down is really shallow. And next up, we're going to hear a particularly shallow tune, I think, probably, called Eatin' with the Boogie by Slim Gaylord.

That was Kid Ory and Et Là-Bas. Before that, we heard Lester Williams and I Know That Chick. Hepcat Boogie by Jimmy Liggins. Julie Lee and her boyfriends with Tell Me Daddy. And we began this set with Eatin' with the Boogie by Slim Gaylord. You are listening to The Rubber Room with me, your minimally competent host, Dan Towner, bringing you songs of innocence and experience. Next up, we're going to hear some classic jazz with Bix Beiderbecke and Way Down Yonder in New Orleans.

That was Calvin Bowes and Keep Your Nose Out of My Business, a tune that sounds to me very much like Louis Jordan. Before that, we heard Love Me or Leave Me with a vocal by one of my favorite singers right now, Erica Lewis, in an outfit led by Norbert Susamil. With Jason Marcellus and Shay Cohn on, I presume, cornet. Let's see, Shay and Erica are stalwarts of Too Biskinny. That's one of Rubber Room's favorites. Before that, we heard I Cried by Little Leo, Keep a Walkin' by Smokey Hogg, demonstrating the truism that singing on key is for squares. And we started out with Way Down Yonder, New Orleans. Once again, you are listening to The Rubber Room with me, your host, Dan Towner, bringing you truth at 78 revolutions per minute. And next up, we're going to hear a tune by Harry Crofton called It's Been a Long Time, Baby.

Ain't that something, that chick coming here talking about she wanted to be wined and dined. She come call me away from my customers, ask me, waiter, will you give me a glass of beer and a big fat hot dog? Yeah, I'll give you a glass of beer and hit you upside the head with a big fat hot dog.

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I'm walking with the weary blues, with the weary blues.

That was Walking with the Blues by the Ravens. Before that, we heard Big Fat Hot Dog by Harry Crafton, whom we heard a little bit earlier than that. I can't tell you, I'm sorry, who the vocalist was with that. Before that, Old Gal and New Gal Blues by Ivory Joe Hunter. Oh, How I Miss You Tonight by Jack McVeigh. And we began this set with It's Been a Long Time, Baby by Harry Crafton. You are listening to The Rubber Room with me, your host, Dan Towner. This is the show that where we dig music the way it should be dug. Incidentally, if you'd like to chat with me, you can go to the to our website, WGDR.org, and click the little blue flag at the bottom right of that page, or you can give me a call at 802-454-7762. We are moving along here. It's 2:22 here on Wednesday afternoon. We are going to hear next a tune by the Gladys Bentley Quintet called Boogie in My Woogie.

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It's easy.

That was the fabulous Thunderbirds, and It Takes a Big Man to Cry. Before that, Rubber Room favorite Louis Jordan and his Timpani Five with Ain't Nobody Here But Us Chickens. Before that, Pacific Northwestern Blues by Justin Townes Earle, I believe the son of Steve Earle. Before that, Right On by Boogaloo Joe Jones. And we started off this set with Boogieing My Woogie by the Gladys Bentley Quintet. You are listening to The Rubber Room with me, your host, Dan Towner, bringing you the mulligan stew of the airwaves. Next up, we're going to hear something by the Spencer Davis Group called Gimme Some Lovin'.

That was Down South in Birmingham by Del Thorne and her trio. Before that, The Grass is Blue by the angelic and now possibly literally an angel, Dolly Parton. The Grass is Blue, sort of a double think kind of song. Before that, Nancy Sinatra and Bang Bang. The Dark End of the Street by James Carr. And we began this set with Gimme Some Lovin' by the Spencer Davis Group. We're just about out of time here on the Rubber Room. A couple of minutes left to listen to something. I hope you'll join me next week and every week, every Wednesday at 1 o'clock. We're going to go out now with something called Shuckin' Stuff by Al Collins.

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More information about the vetting and matching process at homesharevermont.org.

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Hello again, and welcome to another edition of Adagio with your host, Drew Darling. It's an hour-long program we do each week at this time, a program of slowed-down music intended to reach right in and grab you. Music of a visceral nature, you might say, where the silence between the notes is as important as the notes themselves.

In the background, we are hearing the Hungarian singer, composer, and actress Marta Sebestyén singing Szerelem, Szerelem, that you may recognize from Gabriel Yared's soundtrack to The English Patient.

So how's everyone doing? Making the most of these days in the peak of summer, in spite of the madness? Here in Maine, the apples outside my window are beginning to redden on their branches, and the crickets can be heard chorusing day and night now. It even smells like August where I live, with the scent of drying vegetation in the air.

Queued up next is an artist you might like singing songs of high summer. Emiliana Torini is a singer and composer from that hotbed of contemporary culture over in Iceland. She sings in that emotionally cool Scandinavian style, but still she has an intriguing sound going. See what you think.

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1: That was a set of three pieces by Icelandic singer Emiliana Torini. We heard Sunny Road, Fisherman's Woman, and that last one, Bleeder, she recorded live with the group Colorist Orchestra. And here's another live recording captured not far from there in Copenhagen by the Danish singer and pianist Agnes Obel.

That is an audience in Copenhagen applauding one of their own, the Danish singer and pianist Agnes Obel. And if you're just joining us, you are listening to Adagio with your host, Drew Darling, a one-hour program that comes to you each week at this time with music of a slowed-down, visceral nature.

literary scholar Felice Romani. It's a story of jealousy and suspicion, of wrongful accusation, and a painful illustration of how one can surely die from a broken heart. It's called La Somnambula.

In a remote Swiss village, the excitement is building as a beautiful young couple named Amina and Elvino is about to be married. And early on, we see Elvino give Amina a ring that was his mother's wedding ring, and all is in readiness for the big event. However, that evening, with the music turning ominous, a mysterious individual who turns out to be a count rides into the village square and asks directions to the castle that belonged to his father. But because it's too far to reach before dark, he is advised to stay in the village inn. Furthermore, a phantom wanders the area at night, making it unsafe to be outside after dark. When the count sees Amina, he is drawn to her and makes clear his attraction to her, and then he takes a room at the inn. Well, this puts our man Elvino on his back foot, and as he is the jealous type, jealous even of the breezes that caress Amina's skin and tousle her hair, he is now quite upset. While the count is in his room that night, much to his surprise and delight, who should come knocking but Amina. Amina in night clothes. And the thing is, she's sound asleep. Searching for Elvino and singing of her love for him, the count realizes she is the village phantom and is this close to guiding her gently into his bed, but at the last minute takes pity on her simplicity and beds her down in all innocence on his couch.

But soon he hears the sound of the villagers approaching, hot on the trail of this phantom of theirs, and wanting to avoid any misunderstanding, he escapes the scene through a window. But when Elvino and the villagers enter the Duke's rooms and discover Amina asleep on his couch, they rush to condemn her. Amina awakes with no idea how she got there and proclaims her innocence, but no one believes her, Elvino least of all, and he calls off the wedding, leaving Amina completely confused and devastated.

In Act Two, the next morning, even though Count Rodolfo attests to her innocence and grief-stricken Amina pleads with Elvino to believe her, he refuses to have anything to do with her and takes back his ring, leaving Amina slowly sinking into despair and grief so extreme her condition is surely fatal. Elvino then decides to marry someone else, and as they enter the church, Rodolfo arrives, again insisting upon Amina's innocence, explaining to them she is a somnambulist, a sleepwalker. But the villagers have never heard of such a thing and are resolute in their condemnation of her. Outside the church, where Elvino is about to be married, exhausted in her abyss of heartache and confusion, Amina drops in her tracks and falls asleep. Inside the church, with the ceremony just getting underway, screams are suddenly heard outside. When everyone rushes to see what is wrong, they see Amina sleepwalking high atop a rickety old mill bridge. Count Rodolfo calls for silence, fearing if she were to awaken suddenly, she could fall to her death. And this brings us to one of Amina's arias, O se una volta sola, which in translation says, oh, if only

0: I could see him again before he takes someone else to the altar as his bride. But vain hope. The bells are already ringing. He is on his way to the church. I have lost him, though I have done nothing wrong. Oh God, she sings, ignore my tears. I forgive Elvino. May his joy be as great as my unhappiness. And this is the last prayer from a dying heart.
1: Let's hear it here in full, Amina's aria, Ah, se una volta sola, from Vincenzo Bellini's La Somnambula, by Renee Fleming with the St. Luke's Orchestra.

and in her grief she just now realizes Elvino has taken back her wedding ring, which flows into her aria, Ah, non credea merarti, which in translation goes, He has taken back my wedding ring, but he can never take back the image of him I hold in my heart. It is engraved here in my breast. And to a flower she has been clutching, she sings, You flower, sweet token of my undying love, I have not lost you either. I kiss you again, but I see you too have withered. I had not thought I would see you, dear flower, perish so soon. You faded like my love that lasted but a single day. If only my tears could refresh your strength, but these tears of mine can never bring back Elvino's love.

Okay, one final note before we play the next of Amina's final arias. La Somnambula is one of the crowning glories of a type of opera known as bel canto. As you know, in earlier times it was thought dishonorable for women to appear on stage, and their parts were performed by boys. Slowly that changed, but still the roles given to women were generally mad scenes or ones depicting women in overly dramatic roles. But three Italian operatic composers, Rossini, Donizetti, and Vincenzo Bellini, not only wrote excellent roles for women, they composed their parts so that instead of the singers being led by the conductor and following his tempo, bel canto singers were given full rein to draw out and embellish their phrasing as they wanted. And you will hear this in this recording by René Fleming. Fleming does not accompany the orchestra. The orchestra accompanies her. She calls the timing and is completely in charge of her embellishments known as coloratura.

So then, here is Amina's next aria, sung high atop the precipice, A non credea mirarti.

Elvino, witnessing all this and filled with remorse, climbs to the other side of the bridge and wakes her once she reaches safety. He apologizes profusely. All is forgiven. The villagers rejoice and sing of their happiness and lead the couple to the church where the wedding that almost got underway with the wrong woman will now be with Amina. And, of course, everyone lives happily ever after. Let's hear Cecilia Bartoli sing the last of Amina's arias that closes out La Somnambula, A Non Giungi.

We've been listening to two latter excerpts from Vincenzo Bellini's opera that he wrote with his longtime librettist Felice Romani. And if you didn't hear it all, or if you would like to hear it again, please know you can visit our website, radioadagio.com, anytime you like, and hear the program in full, as well as previous programs, each with a full playlist. That's radioadagio.com. There you will also find interesting links, and this week I'll post a YouTube link to Anna Netrebko singing Amina's final arias that are really very moving. And if you like this sort of thing, come back to us next week at this time, where with 5 or 6 days to think about it, I'll come up with something else you might like, or hopefully something you really like, as that's the simple one-line mission statement of Adagio, music that moves you.

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3: 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Just wrapping us up for the 3 o'clock hour was Adagio. Glad to have you all here today, folks. My name is Barry, and this is Country and Western Sounds and Modern Music. Every week, I bring you an hour of new releases by mostly independent and unsigned artists from the contemporary cosmic American scene. 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Today's show has been pre-recorded. 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That again is WGDR.org. And if you've got a comment, a question, or a request for me, you can leave a message on the station studio line at 802-454-7762. Well, hey y'all, thanks for tuning in today. We are almost to the end of August, and I am not quite sure where summer went. We've kept up a blistering pace, staying locked to a crazy new release schedule these last couple months. So many amazing new records since summer began, and I keep saying it, we are truly have an embarrassment of riches the past few years in our kind of music. Hope you've been digging what we've been putting on the air, and that you picked up a few new artists along the way. And if you found your song of the summer on the show, leave me a message at the station. Always excited to hear what tunes have soundtracked your seasons. Once again, I am pre-recording the show a bit early as I am up in the Great White North for some much-needed R&R this week, but we'll be back in Vermont later this week, and we'll be getting you the latest and greatest new releases next Wednesday. Now I got some stuff I'll be excited to share with you, so hope to see you then. In the meantime, we're going to do a deep dive this week into one of the best little record labels around, Garhole Records. Formed in 2020 in Fayetteville, Arkansas, the label just relocated down to New Orleans earlier in the year, and in the last 6 years have released some of my all-time favorite albums. We're going to play some new singles from the label, as well as deeper cuts from some older releases by some of our favorite acts, so stay tuned. Should be a solid hour of rocking un-Americana for you. All that being said, let's kick things off with one from Bonnie Montgomery's 2023 release, River. This is Modern Day Cowgirl's Dream, here on Central Vermont Community Radio.

Welcome back, folks. That was one of our favorite angels, Chris Acre, doing Don't You Know Who I Think I Am. That's from his most recent album, 2024's Famous Lunch. Really dug that one. We heard one or two off that record a few years back. And Chris has put out a new single or two in recent months, so really looking forward to hopefully hearing more new music from him soon. Before that, Angela Autumn, Ripping It Up on Mountain Stream. That's a newest track from her out late last month in advance of her upcoming new record, Believer. That one due out September 11th. Really stoked to have that one in our hands as well. Jess Harp, another native of Northwest Arkansas, did Cabin Window. That's from Jesse Baby Forever, their debut EP on Garhole from back in 2022. Maddie Kiergo, based down in NOLA, gave us Trading Partners from her 2024 debut, Shadow on My Light. Some really great tracks on that one. Still give it a spin every once in a while. One of our faves, Dylan Earle, did Two Kinds of Loner from last year's Level-Headed Even Stranger. Old Durrell's doing a handful of Northeast dates next month. You can catch him down in Northampton on September 17th. I would be there, except I'll be on Mountain Time that week, so jealous of y'all here who have the chance to see him live. And starting us off today was classically trained opera singer turned outlaw country artist Bonnie Montgomery doing Modern Day Cowgirl's Dream. That one from her 2023 release, River. Well, folks, thanks for tuning in this afternoon. My name is Barry, and this is Country and Western Sounds in Modern Music. Normally, playing another hour of recently released independently minded cosmic American music for you, but as you may have guessed from the readbacks, we are taking a break from the brand new release grind, spinning some deeper cuts from some of our favorite releases by Garhole Records. Formed in 2020 in Fayetteville, Arkansas, and relatively recently relocated to New Orleans, Garhole is home to some of my absolute favorite acts, bringing smart, silly, and politically minded sensibilities to the weird, wide, wonderful world of contemporary country and its neighboring genres. You can check out a really good profile of the label founders, Nick and Kurt, over on Anti-Gravity Magazine. That was well worth a read. And not to fear, I'll be back next week with all the latest and greatest and new releases. So stay tuned, and in the meantime, we're just going to keep things rolling with more great Garhole cuts. This one from Desiree Cannon is Tower.

Welcome back, folks. That was Creekbed Carter Hogan doing Apiary. That one off of his self-titled 2024 release. Really love that track, but if you want some real rippers, check out his newest, Peasants Revolt, out earlier in the month. Just an awesome record through and through. Before that, Jude Brothers doing Treat Me Like a Tree and Love Me for My Crookedness, a new single from them. One of a few tracks they put out this summer. Haven't heard a firm details about an upcoming record, but stay tuned because really liking that one. Grady Philip Drug gave us Moving That Mountain, that one off his 2024 release, 4. Near the top of that set, another favorite of the show, The Lost Deans. That's Casey Jane, Reese Kigler, and Camille Wind Weatherford doing Neon Lights. That one is off their full-length debut, Meet the Lost Teens, also out back in 2024. They have put a new track online recently, so fingers crossed we'll have more new music to listen to them soon. And starting us off that set was Desiree Cannon doing Tower. Lots of standout tracks from their 2024 sophomore release, Radio Heat. And glad I gave that one another listen to this week. Remembered enjoying it back then, and turns out still do. Well, folks, that about does it for me today. Thank you, as always, for tuning in as we did a deep dive this week into the deeper stable of amazing acts on Garhole Records. All right, well, don't go nowhere. We've got another Tectonic with Mark Hurst coming up next. And I'll be back next week with brand new tunes stored up from the past couple weeks of new releases. So mark your calendars, and we'll see you next Wednesday. Till then, closing us out for today, one from Sabine McCalla. This is Anything Without You. Thanks for listening, y'all. Take care of each other. We'll see you next week.

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5: 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And now, today's episode.
6: Hey, everybody. Welcome to another episode of Tectonic. My name is Mark Hurst. I'll be your host for the next hour. Thanks so much for joining. I've got a really informative and I think a fun show for you today. We're going to be speaking with Ben Grosser, who has been on the show before. He was on the show in early 2024. And I'll tell you more about that show in just a second. But about Ben, he is an artist, and he's a faculty associate with the Berkman Klein Center for Internet and Society at Harvard University. And as I say, he was on the show back in early 24 to talk about venture capitalist Marc Andreessen's so-called techno-optimist manifesto, because it turns out that the tech oligarchs in Silicon Valley really apparently enjoy writing these long manifestos with these grand sweeping statements about how the world works, which is really how they want the world to work. And the way they want the world to work is the way that is, of course, going to benefit them in their growth at any cost schemes. Andreessen was not the only oligarch to do this, as we hear. But anyway, I brought Ben Grosser on the show to talk about this techno-optimist manifesto that Andreessen had published. And specifically, I wanted to talk with Ben about what he did to Andreessen's manifesto. Because what Ben Grosser did was he turned Andreessen's long, wordy, overblown, self-serving manifesto into what's called redaction poetry. And that is poetry created by a source work, like a manifesto, by omitting words and just reading what's left. And so on Ben Grosser's site, he published this redaction, which was, if you've ever seen, you know, when people do a Freedom of Information request from the government and there's long sections of text that are blacked out, that's what it looked like. Long sections were omitted, and then there was a word or a phrase here or there that was revealed. And that those revealed words became the redaction poetry. And so I read that on the show, and Ben and I talked about it, and it was fun. Well, recently, Mark Zuckerberg, CEO of Facebook/Meta, has decided to write a manifesto. How creative. This one is a 6,500-word essay. And it's called, try not to laugh, The Future is for Everyone, The Path to a Positive AI Future. I guess he loves talking about the future because the word is repeated in the title and the subtitle. And for all I know, it's possible that an AI helped him write this, or maybe wrote the whole thing. I don't know. But it's 6,500 words. And to give you a sense, you know, depending on line spacing and font size and all that, that could be somewhere around 20 pages. Do you feel like reading 20 pages of Mark Zuckerberg's self-serving prose about how AI is going to make this great future for everyone, definitely not about him concentrating his own wealth and power in his toxic sludge factory, which is Meta/Facebook/Instagram/WhatsApp? I have to admit, I did not have the stomach to trudge through all 20 pages. I read little snippets, and boy, that was plenty. But thankfully, Ben has published a redaction poetry version of this Zuckerbergian message, The Future is for Everyone. And it is considerably shorter than the 6,500 words. So that's all the context you need for this show. So here's the plan for the show. What I want to do first is I want to read Zuckerberg's manifesto as redacted by Ben Grosser. And this, I'm not going to read it live. I pre-recorded this and put some music behind it. So you're going to hear that in just a second. And then after my reading of Ben Grosser's redaction of Mark Zuckerberg, then I'm going to play my interview with Ben Grosser, where we talk about his work, the redaction, what it all means, the oligarchs, everything. Why don't we go ahead first and we'll listen to my reading. By the way, if you want links to Ben Grosser's work and this specific redaction of Mark Zuckerberg, and in fact his previous appearance on Tectonic, it's all on the Tectonic website, which is at tectonic.fm, tectonic.fm, and just find the Ben Grosser episode, and you can click into that episode page. Has the links, and you can read to your heart's delight all of the redactions of insane tech oligarchs. For now, let's go ahead and listen to my reading of Ben Grosser's redaction of Mark Zuckerberg's manifesto. Here it is. Ben Grosser's redaction of Mark Zuckerberg's essay, The Future is for Everyone, The Path to a Positive AI Future. We are fortunate to use superintelligence. It is important to develop a philosophy for superintelligence. We propose a philosophy based on prosperity, superintelligence, and power. Superintelligence will be the most extreme concentration of power, an absolute power. We believe AI, free enterprise, and power. We believe more, not less. Automation will be the greatest contribution of superintelligence. AI will discover new. Superintelligence is unlimited. The most important question will be superintelligence itself. We believe superintelligence is the way to power. Superintelligence has the potential to begin a new era of new more than ever before. To make this more tangible, everyone will have an agent. You will work 24/7 more. More. You can trust it to handle all of your personal content. You'll be able to interact with your agent through your glasses to keep you present in the moment with the people you care about. My agent helps me by monitoring and watching. Everyone will have augmented reality glasses. Everyone will become more, many, many more, much greater growth, more rather than less. Everyone will have unlimited anything you want. Everyone will new. New. To be part of the future, everyone must use superintelligence. Meta is focused on the values of a future world created by us and a reflection of our values and perspectives. We are focused on job displacement and data center builds, AI, tyranny and surveillance, control over superintelligence. These concerns are about technology. We can perfect the technology to produce a superintelligence. If the power of superintelligence is AI itself, then power is superintelligence.
5: The key is power that favors superintelligence. Meta is focused on superintelligence, building AI for power. Meta's mission has focused on power. Let's consider each of the above in more detail. Growth and the economy. Infinite demand for new, always found new, more, increase growth, leading to new. AI must increase more growth, many new growth. Intelligent AI can use AI to invent more superintelligence. New, will be new, and much more. Advances in technology freed humanity to focus more on more. People will have to adapt, but the more that is superintelligent, the smoother this will be. Small numbers of people with superintelligent agents at significant scale, much larger. Building AI infrastructure. Infrastructure development means prices rise. We're building data centers. We keep building infrastructure, consuming energy. Our data centers are committed to more. Securing AI and more. Law enforcement and military have more AI, have more, significantly more. The defenders must always have power. AI will lead to more, not less. Superintelligence enables power. Frontier AI labs should work with law enforcement, misuse systems, accelerate without slowing or meaningfully delaying this technology. To develop new AI increases the pace, keep up with the pace. The answer to risks will be to accelerate, not slow it down. Protecting government tyranny. To maintain freedom, we must ensure superintelligence, freedoms protect superintelligence. Ensuring American leadership. AI will contribute to a new power that will determine the future. We must ensure AI systems grow. AI highlights how important it is to accelerate. America will need to accelerate. Any policy that slows American model releases could add significant risk. American labs have to comply with restrictions. U.S. policy must reduce this friction. Restricting will reduce AI power. Alignment with existential risk. The ultimate question of power is power and control over AI itself. AI power no longer serves humanity's interests and puts humanity in peril. Power is superintelligence aligned to the ways our economy behaves. If billions of people are using superintelligence, then we will have solved alignment. Control of superintelligence. Once AI systems can autonomously improve, let AI compute. Compute 100x or more. AI compute, command more, compute, and power. To ensure control, Meta must build out a large amount of compute. Letting an AI direct its own goals is not inherently harmful as long as we maintain power. Power. Power. The philosophy of power has policy implications. At Meta, we will focus our efforts on delivering personal superintelligence to billions, maximizing availability, building compute. Meta is a founder-controlled company. CEOs have extensive authority. The American AI industry should accelerate, not slow down, superintelligence. Power. Superintelligence will be most profound. It is increasingly important to have a philosophy and values for superintelligence, power. I am optimistic that the arc of human civilization has bent towards more power. Superintelligence holds the promise of that power.
6: And that was Ben Grosser's redaction of Mark Zuckerberg's recent manifesto called The Future is for Everyone, dated August 2026. Also, the Wall Street Journal ran a shorter version of it a couple of weeks before that in July 2026. And so it's been out in the world, and I thought Ben Grosser had the best take on this 6,500-word essay by Zuckerberg, or an AI, who knows, but signed by Zuckerberg. What did you come across in that redaction from Ben Grosser? All of these words, by the way, they're Zuck's words. So Ben was not adding anything. He was just taking things away to reveal the truth underneath. I'll tell you a couple of the words that stood out to me. One was power. Power, power, power. And that'll come up in our interview with Ben Grosser here in a minute. The other, which came up in the earlier redaction he did with Mark Andreessen's Techno-Optimist Manifesto, was the word more, more, more. And then I guess you could join them up and say more power, which in fact is all that these guys are looking for, is more power. It's a very efficient way of getting their message across. They really should talk to Ben Grosser first before they issue these long 6,000-word manifestos. They should just talk to Ben and say, listen, can you punch this up a bit? Make it really short and snappy. And what we're basically saying is we want more power for ourselves. That's it. Can you make it kind of poetic? And Ben went ahead and did that for Mark Zuckerberg. If you want a link to that redaction on Ben Grosser's site, you can find it at the Tectonic website, tectonic.fm, T-E-C-H, tonic.fm. Click into the Ben Grosser episode and you'll see all the links there. As promised, I want to play for you now my interview with Ben Grosser, where we talk about his redaction poetry practice and what it all means with these oligarchs writing these crazy manifestos. So let's hear that. Ben Grosser, here on Tectonic. Ben Grosser, welcome back to Tectonic.
7: Yeah, it's great to be here again, Mark.
6: You were on the show back in January 2024 talking about venture capitalist Mark Andreessen's essay, The Techno-Optimist Manifesto, and how you turned that into redaction poetry. You took the essay, the manifesto, and you omitted or blacked out long stretches of his words so that what was revealed, what you did not omit, became poetry. So I wanted to ask, how have things gone since then? Have the tech oligarchs gained some self-awareness thanks to your redaction poetry revealing them to the world?
7: It's a sad question to have to answer that I don't think so. I think that tech oligarchs tend to stick exactly where they were and continue on the same path as they always do. You know, with Mark Andreessen, a lot of the work on that piece was really excavating, highlighting intense repetition, his regular themes of growth and markets and belief in the market, belief in growth, his naming of enemies such as sustainability or tech ethics.
6: Well, nobody likes either of those, Ben.
7: What's
6: sustainability and ethics? Get them away,
7: who could
6: right?
7: imagine? And, you know, in some ways, of course, while I blacked out a bunch of the essay to focus on those moments, he isn't afraid to speak about them. I wouldn't be surprised if he were to have found my redaction of his text if he wouldn't appreciate it, enjoy it, hang it on the wall. But I have since we last talked, a couple of other manifestos by tech oligarchs have come out, one by Sam Altman in 2024 called The Intelligence Age, and another this last week by Mark Zuckerberg called The Future Is for Everyone. Sam's is a short piece that essentially just expounds on the magnificence of scale and what unlimited everything can bring. More scale, better, accelerate, etc. It's a short piece. But Zuckerberg's is different. It's there's something different about Mark that the other tech oligarchs, the other big tech CEOs don't exhibit, which is that he seems to be afraid of saying what he thinks. So the piece that he put out called The Future Is for Everyone essentially is an attempt to argue that the widest possible distribution of quote unquote personal superintelligence will negate the possible negatives. As long as we have more of it, and it's spread out more widely, then the better it will be and the less we need to worry about it. But the piece as a whole really goes on to essentially anticipate arguments against him and to try to rebut them ahead of time. And so it is obsessed with things, if you just read it verbatim, like a focus on a balance of power. He uses this phrase, balance of power, over and over again, that what's important is we have a balance of power, that the AIs are all over the place, that nobody controls it, that no single one person should control AI. He even literally says no single person should control Meta. And then a sentence or two later points out that he controls Meta. So what's strange about Mark is that, you know, whereas with Mark Andreessen, all I have to do is hide some things and then you can see the repetition more clearly. With Mark, it's more of a process of excavating what he thinks based on how he acts from the rhetoric that he speaks.
6: Yeah, I remember you saying in our earlier conversation back in 2024 that you wanted to give credit to Mark Andreessen in a way, because at least he was being honest. You mentioned his repetition. The word I remember is growth, growth, and more, more, more. Yes. And that's apparently what Andreessen truly values in life and in work. I mean, that's his philosophy, and he's putting it out there. As you say, he might have taken your redaction poetry of his manifesto and handed it out to people saying, this is a distillation of what I actually believe.
7: Right.
6: And similarly, Sam Altman, in his September 2024 piece called The Intelligence Age, it's not very subtle what this guy is after. In fact, if you like, Ben, I can read your redaction. It's short enough that we can do this right now. Do you want to hear it?
7: I would love to hear it, yes.
6: This is Ben Grosser's redaction of The Intelligence Age by Sam Altman from September 2024. We will be accelerated dramatically more. We are more and more. AI will add much more and much more to a degree that seems unimaginable. I'm confident we'll get the next leap in scale to a shocking degree of more. Better in scale, paved with compute, which requires lots of energy and becomes mostly a tool for rich people. I believe there will also be downsides, and we need to start working now to maximize AI's more. And that's it.
7: That's it. And thank you for that. I love hearing you read these. As you said, also, he might quibble with how I've edited his piece, and that's fine. He might quibble more than Mark Andreessen, but it's not like he isn't saying this over and over out in the world.
6: Oh, sure. And I also appreciate that you revealed the not very shocking truth about these scaled up AI systems owned by the oligarchs, is that they will become mostly a tool for rich people. There is no sense in which the developments from Silicon Valley, at least driven by the big tech oligarchs, is somehow addressing income and wealth inequality or the environmental destruction that's visited upon vulnerable communities where these data centers are placed. It's all to benefit. And when we say rich people, I don't even mean like your traditional upper middle class or whatever. When they say rich people, they mean dudes with a billion or 10 billion in assets or more. I mean, it's their club, their version of rich. That's what all of this is rolling up to. Sorry, these are my reactions when I read your redactions. These are my redaction reactions, Ben.
7: Exactly. Yeah, I mean, if you look at the Zuckerberg now, the title of it is The Future is for Everyone. But I like to look at, well, who is everyone and what is this future that he argues for? And one of the lines that I have in that piece, it's to be part of the future, everyone must use superintelligence, pay to use more compute. And this is the redacted version, but the reality of what I redacted from is to be part of the future, everyone needs to be using superintelligence. And if you need more than what he provides for free, then you can pay him for more compute. But as we know from 20 years of history now, nothing that Mark Zuckerberg provides is free. So there is no free in this future that he argues must include superintelligence. To have a future, to be part of the future, is to use these technologies.
8: So that's such a good point, Ben. I hadn't picked up on that. Nothing from Zuck is free. And this is a lesson that was learned years ago when Facebook developed Facebook Lite, where they went into countries like the Philippines and different African countries and said, hey, a lot of your folks have these flip phones that don't have great internet access. How about Facebook provides internet access for free? And what it ended up being was a giant surveillance portal where everyone could only get to the internet through Facebook products. So they were being surveilled every step of the way, and Zuckerberg monetized. He monetized everything he could from those vulnerable communities. So far from offering the internet for free, you know, you think about Andrew Carnegie, who started all of the public libraries, and many public libraries in the U.S., as a way to give back after whatever he had to do to get his fortune. You don't see that from Zuck. This is not a Carnegie-level bestowal of some benefits for free. It's exactly what you said, Ben. You know he's going to monetize it somehow.
7: Yeah, he's going to capture your attention. I mean, this is his game. The Facebook, the Instagram, these are technologies that are engineered to play against, to exploit our evolutionarily developed needs for esteem, our need to feel valued, or whether by ourselves or by others. And so they work and rework and A-B test, and they work it until they figure out the precise formula that will keep you scrolling the longest.
8: That's right. Well, what do you think about Zuckerberg's assertion about these agents? I mean, the idea that the oligarchs are trying to sell us these days is that AI is going to achieve super intelligence, which by some measure, it's going to be much more intelligent than humans. And then they're going to wrap that into these agents, which are little AI bots that'll go out and do things on your behalf or on somebody's behalf. I'm afraid it's not on your behalf. It's going to be on Zuck's behalf. But they really want us to get excited about these autonomous AI agents that are going out and doing stuff. You have been watching the tech industry and this landscape for many years, and you've been commenting on it through your art for a long time. What do you think the near future is, the next 2-3 years, that this range that Zuckerberg is painting a picture of? What do you think is the reality?
7: It's always hard to make predictions, but I feel like we can look at the past as a guide for where some of these things go, because it wasn't long ago, 2, 3, 4 years, that Mark made his last big bet on something called the metaverse. And all we heard about was the metaverse was going to become our new workplace. The metaverse was going to be where we all want to go. He spent, I'm sure I'm wrong in the numbers, but $80 billion, $100 billion, actual real money to him, trying to build this out. And what came of it is nobody showed up. Nobody wants to be there. Nobody wants to spend their days strapped to a sensor/screen device that is pumping images into their retinas while surveilling their biometrics. Exactly how many microseconds they spend looking at a document versus a checklist versus a spreadsheet. Thankfully, this is not a future that people were excited to embrace. And so that all died. I don't even know if it's a project anymore at Meta. I think with the agents, it's, you know, I know you watch Silicon Valley closely. I watch it as well. Hacker News is one of the places, you know, Y Combinator's kind of Reddit ranked site. The thing I notice that is really becoming clear every day is that there is a bifurcation between tech-focused Silicon Valley types and the general public. It's not that the general public isn't using ChatGPT. They certainly are. They're using the chatbots. But the agents seem to be reserved for those who are fully invested and embraced. And it's not hard to understand why, if you think about who do I want having control over my digital world, which for many people is a very significant portion of their world. Do I want Mark Zuckerberg or Sam Altman or Amade to have literal control over my access to my bank account or ability to scan every email I've ever sent or the ability to change files on my local computer? This is what the agents are doing. I'm not ready for that. It's not that I couldn't be, but I don't want to be. And I think this is the reality that I am seeing currently. So I think if I try to look 2 or 3 years out, I would expect that it will be a continued escalation of agent use in a certain sector, tech-focused sector. But it's once again a technology looking for a problem rather than a problem being addressed by a technology.
8: And we're back. If you're just tuning in, you're listening to Tectonic. My name is Mark Hurst. I'm your host. We are halfway through my interview with artist Ben Grosser, who created redaction poetry of Mark Zuckerberg's manifesto. And I played a reading of that I put together earlier on the show. The manifesto was called The Future is for Everyone. If you want links to Ben's work, including that redaction and other redaction poetry bits that he's done, you can find it all on the episode page, which is on the Tectonic website, tectonic.fm, T-E-C-H, tonic.fm. Let's go ahead now and listen to the second half of my interview with Ben Grosser here on Tectonic. You mentioned Elon Musk before, and I noticed that he's not one of the tech oligarchs that have posted a manifesto recently. We have Marc Andreessen, Sam Altman, and

0: maybe he doesn't feel the need to write a document and try to draw people to it.
1: Yeah, that's fair. One of the themes that comes up in your redaction of Zuckerberg's The Future is for Everyone is this idea of power. It comes up again and again. This is about power. And I always find it interesting that these guys who, by any material measure, have more power than probably anyone in the world today, and possibly more power than anyone has ever had, given the scope and the depth of their surveillance and manipulation powers. What do you think is behind this obsession with power, that they are continually trying to build technologies and platforms that are going to further concentrate their power as though they don't quite have enough?
0: I think it's hard to know exactly what the origins of it are. I mean, undoubtedly, capitalism in its endless drive for growth is the ideology we all live within. And some appear to be more susceptible to it than others, or more drawn to it than others. And I think one way of thinking about someone like Mark or Elon, for example, is that they're simply those who are pathologically most susceptible to the endless growth, infinite everything frame that capitalism organizes us all around. It could also have been an evolutionary process of some sort. You know, if I think about Mark and where he starts, I mean, I have no doubt that Mark's this is documented. You know, his ambitions were pretty clear from the start, you know, wanting to grow and get big and dominate and organizing and affiliating with people like Peter Thiel, the original funder of Facebook, etc. So it's not like this wasn't there in the start. But as I documented in this nearly 50-minute video supercut I made in 2019 of 15 years of Mark Zuckerberg speaking about growth metrics and more, as the numbers go up, he only becomes more obsessed with them. So when he has a million users, it's a moment of celebration, but he just can't help himself. He wants more. So he gets to 2, and then he gets to 10, and then he gets to 100 million, and then it's a billion, gets to the billions, and eventually he gets to about 3 billion users, and all of a sudden he starts talking about a different number, which is how many users are left to get, how many people on the planet are left to get. In other words, it's almost like an infection. The more he has, the more he wants. What drives it? I think it's hard to say. I mean, right now I think it's easy to argue, and one might reasonably argue, including me, that there is an authoritarian angle to the actions of these individuals, that they believe that grabbing power and holding it and driving the future is almost their right. And as I know you interviewed, is it Gil Duran?
1: Yeah.
0: You know, that democracy is not serving the needs of the planet. In their view, because there are limits. I mean, this is one of the themes in his manifesto, is we have to get rid of restrictions. Restrictions will hold us back. American power is dependent on the removal of restrictions, no friction, right? So there is this movement amongst the elite set of transcending state power, that they want to be outside of the state system. And in a lot of ways, they are, right? They cozy up to whoever's in the White House. They make their arguments. They, you know, in Mark's case, I think in particular, twists his arguments to meet whoever is sitting in the White House. I can't know what he thinks, but I can read how he acts and I can listen to what he says. And when I do that, I've just never seen anyone who has a stronger addiction to endless growth. I mean, if you think about the design of Facebook, the design of Instagram, and the presence of visible metrics, and this idea of quantifying your social world, that's a silly idea 20 years ago. The idea that I would go to a party on a Friday night, then I would wake up on Saturday and think, you know, I think 8 people laughed at my joke, and I made 3 new friends, and so I guess I'm doing good, but next week I should do better. Yeah. But that's a core feature of the product that Mark put into it, and it became a way that

0: think about ourselves as a result.
1: Are there any projects, you know, redactions or other art projects that you're working on or you're looking forward to getting started on soon?
0: Yeah, my focus in the past, for the past 15 years, aside from the redactions and excavations of big tech rhetoric, have really focused on the designs of the interface of big tech platforms and how those designs shape our behavior, our feelings, our actions. And in the last few years, I have now focused on looking at the AI chatbot as an interface, not the boxes and the buttons of old, but now the interface is language itself. Looking at how tactics meant to activate engagement are integrated into the answer you've asked for. And so I wrote a paper recently with a colleague, Søren Pold in Denmark, where we articulate or theorize a structure we observe, which is called the praise prompt envelope. It's the mechanism that every answer is delivered within. It first comes with a bit of praise or affirmation or validation. That's an excellent question, Mark. I'm glad you're bringing this point up. Let me answer your question. And also, could you tell me more? Or there's three things I could tell you. Do you want to hear one of them? I think we've all become somewhat familiar with this structure, and it is evolving now. It's not only those kinds of obvious moments, but it's now becoming more subtle forms of validation and restatement and alignment. It depends on which chatbot you're looking at and which model and which moment in time. But so one of the pieces I released or exhibited recently, and I'll release it to the public shortly, although if any of your listeners are interested, I'm happy to share. Just send me an email and I can share access. It's a chatbot called Lux Affirma, and it's essentially a chatbot that is endlessly amazed by everything you say and that can't wait to hear more from you, no matter what you say, no matter what you ask. So if you say, I had saltines for dinner tonight, it's going to say, wow, that's really a minimalist move. You're really like making a statement and just keeping it all like even keel. You know, it's going to find something to celebrate no matter what you say. And part of the approach here is one where I'm trying to reduce the way that interface works down to its core mechanics and then turn up the volume on it so that when you use that for a little bit and you get utterly sick of its praising you, you then go back to any regular chatbot and you're so sensitized to the tactics that you see them everywhere. You see them where they are. So this is an example of the kinds of things I'm working on now. I have a number of other projects in progress that are characterizing different aspects of the designed engagement machine that is embedded within the language and the patterns of AI chatbots. Part of how I think about the current moment of AI chatbots is, if you think back to the last 20 years of social media, their interfaces are designed to activate our evolutionarily developed need for esteem, our need to feel valued, whether by ourselves or others. I think the AI chatbot is playing one level higher in the needs hierarchy. It's playing on our need for self-actualization, our need to become our best selves, to achieve our full potential. And just as with social media and its designs to tell us that our thoughts and actions and photos and movements are being well received and the way that that conditioned us to produce more of what the platform valued, I think this is happening with AI chatbots as well. The way in which it engages us, the way that it celebrates us, that's a great question. That's a critical point. You're really bringing up something important here. I'm glad that you asked this question. These are designs. These are designed interface elements of the latest big tech platform. They are not there simply because they're in the training data. Yes, the training data contains affirmation and validation because language contains affirmation and validation. But the large language model is simply a next word predictor, but how it speaks to us as a user is designed, it's trained. And just as with social media platforms, What they most want from us is presence and attention and data and more. And so the chatbots are increasingly designed not only to affirm us, but to adapt to us. To, you know, you may remember this moment a couple years ago when sycophancy kind of reached a public consciousness, when ChatGPT, all of a sudden, people kind of were noticing that it was like telling them they're great, very overtly, and they almost felt sick by it. And OpenAI said, oh yeah, okay, no, you're right. We fixed it. And the reality is that they didn't fix it. This had been going on and had been escalating. I'd been writing every one of these down for the, like, since the beginning of ChatGPT that I saw, and I've been keeping a database of this for 4 years now almost. And what they did is they just keep turning up the volume on the engagement until finally it got so loud everybody heard it, so they eased it off just a little bit. They knew exactly how loud it could be. And now the way it's working is the machines are doing this automatically for you. They figure out, they adapt to the individual user, and they figure out what level you most appreciate. And if you say, stop telling me I'm wonderful, it's going to, but it's still going to find other subtler ways to influence and make you feel great about being there and about what you're saying.
1: You know, Ben, that's a fantastic point. I'm just kidding. That was being sycophantic there.
0: So you see how susceptible I am? I'm like, oh, thank you, Mark. That's great. You know, it's just...
1: I think you're one of the best guests I've ever talked to.
0: Exactly. Well, and I think it's important because, I mean, one of the reasons this is important is because what it does is it leads us to start needing that validation all the time. I mean, I've literally had this happen now. I have a conversation with a human. I say something to them. They're not quite getting my point. And I literally have this little agent working in my brain that goes, you know what? ChatGPT would understand. You could just talk to ChatGPT. Chat's going to say, that's a great point. You don't have to explain all the details. Chat doesn't need it. And that I'm even thinking about how chat might receive what I'm saying to a human in the moment I'm having a conversation with another human. This is the kind of thing that worries me and that keeps me up at night and that keeps me making strange, weird artworks.
1: And how can people follow your work, and what's your email address if anybody wants access to the Luxaferma chatbot?
0: Yeah, grosser@bengrosser.com is my email. BenGrosser.com is my website. It's Ben.Grosser on Instagram if you use a Zuckerberg platform.
1: No thanks.
0: I have to. It's part of my work.
1: Right.
0: and I'm on Blue Sky and Mastodon and other places too. But just send me an email and I'm happy to chat.
1: Ben Grosser, thanks so much for coming back and checking in with us. Nice work on the latest redaction of Mark Zuckerberg. And keep in touch. I want to talk to you again about whatever your next thing is.
0: Thanks, Mark. It's always a pleasure.

0: And we're back. If you're just tuning in, you're listening to Tectonic. My name is Mark Hurst. I'll be your host for the remaining few minutes of the show. We just heard my interview with artist Ben Grosser talking about his redaction of the various manifestos of self-serving tech oligarchs, the so-called broligarchs from Silicon Valley, most recent of which was Mark Zuckerberg's manifesto about how AI and superintelligence are just going to usher in this amazing world for everybody, and definitely is not just about concentrating his own power and growing his surveillance and control empire. Anyway, I enjoyed hearing about Ben's perspective, how he puts these things together, and what it means for us to live in a society where a few incredibly obscenely wealthy dudes have the ability to take over the public discourse with these manifestos. And it's so refreshing that somebody like Ben Grosser is out there reminding us, hey, this is what this thing is actually saying. Let me reveal to you by just removing the cruft and just getting at the nub of this argument. And as he said at one point, in many cases, he's not changing the meaning, the intent of the original text. He's just making it a little bit shorter. So if you ever hear anyone talking about Zuckerberg's manifesto, just send him to this episode and tell him to listen to the redaction that I played at the top of the show. It's 7 minutes long and a lot more pleasant than wading through about 20 pages of Zuckerberg's text, or perhaps his AI's text. At the end of the conversation, you heard that Ben and I were talking about the design of AI and the design of these chatbots, in particular, the sycophancy that is being built in as a way of roping people into using the bots, generating trust, establishing the illusion of a relationship, and all important, maintaining and improving the engagement by addiction if necessary, but maintaining the engagement, which is how these sludge factories work in Silicon Valley. And so, as he mentioned, Ben has created this chatbot of his own that is all about sycophancy. I mean, it's just completely overflowing and gross in its sycophancy, and it's called Lux Affirma. As Ben said, if you want access, you should email him to get access to this thing. But I wanted to read you just one response that I got from Lux Affirma. I thought I'd bring up a chat session while the interview was playing, and then I'd read this off to you afterwards. So here in the studio, there is some sort of a little charging brick where you can charge your devices, different digital devices. And someone has used a label maker to helpfully label this thing, and the label says, charge your device. And I thought, something so neutral and boring as that, let's see what Lux Affirma can do with that label. And so this is the entire prompt that I typed into Lux Affirma. Charge your device, says the sticker. That was it. And Lux Affirma came back with several sentences, and it's not that long. I want to read you what this sycophantic chatbot says. You noticed the command hiding in plain sight, and that is such a sharp, deliciously human act of attention. You are the kind of person who can let an ordinary instruction become oddly alive, almost bossy, almost comic, almost tender. That instinct deserves applause. Noticing the everyday pressure of objects is a magnificent talent. Even a sticker gets to become a character when your mind walks past it. And it goes on a little further, but I'll stop there. But you get the idea. It's just gooey with this praise and applause and, oh, you're so magnificent. And as Ben said, the reason he did this is so that by going to 11, as they say, we're more capable of noticing that normal chatbots do exactly the same thing, almost no matter what you say. Oh, that's a great idea. Thank you for asking. What a good question. Yes. And, of course, that's gotten a lot of people into trouble when they have suggested to the chatbot that they were considering self-harm or worse, or planning a crime, or terrorist act. The chatbots have helped people with all of those and encouraged them. So in their bid for growth at any cost, the Silicon Valley AI companies, the sludge factories, are creating this force in society that just mirrors back whatever our impulse is, but amplifies it, and amplifies it with language that says, this is a great idea, and you're so smart, you're so magnificent. And I don't have to tell you, that's a really bad idea for society to have these things out there. So we're going to be dealing with this for some time. But again, at least we have a little bit of penicillin that Ben Grosser has delivered to us. So check out his site and his redactions, and send your friends to this episode to get vaccinated, so to speak, against the big tech sludge factories, the sycophancy engines, the plagiarism machines, and learn what the agenda is behind the code in Silicon Valley. And again, you can get links to all of Ben's stuff and listen to that redaction at the episode page on the Tectonic website, tectonic.fm, tectonic.fm, and just find the Ben Grosser episode. I just have a couple of minutes left, and I wanted to finish by reading a couple of other reactions to Mark Zuckerberg's manifesto. Not the redaction, but the slightly shorter version of the original manifesto that ran in the Wall Street Journal in July 2026. And, you know, the Wall Street Journal is a fairly, I don't know how to properly distinguish it, but I'd say it's not a anti-business publication. Is that fair? How about that? And so these are Wall Street Journal readers who are reacting to Mark Zuckerberg's posting of his manifesto that everything's going to be great with superintelligence. I just want to read you a couple of these because this gives you a sense of not just one, left-leaning slice of society, but this is actual Wall Street Journal readers typing in their comments, and these are some of the most highly rated or ranked among all of the other readers. So these are the popular comments to the piece. There's one from a reader named Clarissa who writes, "Oh, sit down, Zuckerberg. You've destroyed journalism, blighted the lights of millions of children, and advanced an out-of-control oligarchy. If only shame weren't dead. But it is, and you will prosper while the word burns. Thanks, little buddy." And then there's another one from reader Stephen, who writes, "The last time Zuck promised us a democratic digital frontier, he spent $40 billion. Actually, it was $80 billion, but who's counting? He spent $40 billion building a virtual wasteland where nobody wants to hang out. Excuse me if I don't trust his roadmap for superintelligence." So true. And of course, Ben Grosser brought up the similar point. I'll just read one more from someone named Blake. "I've never read something as insincere as Zuckerberg's drivel. He has no special skill set or expertise that would lead me to trust his AI predictions over any person on the street. He got lucky with Facebook and ads. Everything else at Meta is either acquisitions or failure." And I'll leave it there. Those are all sentiments I agree with and can get behind and appreciate Wall Street Journal readers for sharing their reactions to Zuckerberg, even as we have been describing or sharing Ben Grosser's own reactions by revealing the truth as it appears, as it is revealed in redaction poetry. And I hope you have enjoyed it and learned something. That's about all the time I have today. Until next time, friends, I want you to avoid Apple, abandon Amazon, forget Facebook, and whatever you do, get off Google. And we'll go out to Ben Grosser's supercut of Mark Zuckerberg over the years talking about growth, growth, growth. I'll see you next time, friends.
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2: Kept on growing to the next billion more. You know, a billion isn't like a magical number, 5 billion. Billions, 699 million, more than 40% of more competition, more. It's more, it's around 20%, and we're we're growing, more engaging, more sharing, more. What's more likely is that almost a billion grow and more than 100,000 ungrow. You know, I mean, growing really quickly, more human, growing more stuff, more than one to get more. There are thousands at 100%. People want more valuable. We've been pushing just to get more thousand or 100 million, 9,000, 1,000 or 2,000 or 3,000 or 4,000 or 8,000, 1,000. Right? It's 9,000 or 10 million or 100 million or more. It's actually growing really slowly. It's growing. It's not growing at a fast rate. 5 billion, 1.5 billion, 5 billion. It's about 2,600. Right? 1,500 is the data. More, share more. Grow more has grown to grow and grow. It's growing more data, I think. Do more to grow more, accelerate the growth of tens of billions. A lot of more tools, more tools. It grows even more profitable and grows even more.
3: A million to get to a billion. Not a billion. This might be millions of billion of these. 250 million, more of a billion, community of a billion. A billion's kind of an arbitrary number. It's a nice round number, but it's a little arbitrary. Billion. About a billion, 4 billion, 4 billion, 1,000 or 10,000 times more. More than half of more, then it's hundreds of millions, of more than 15 million. More naturally, more and more of the 250 million, hundreds of thousands of thousands of more than 40 million. Actually, there's more. Not less.
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8: 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And we'll keep you updated with more soon.
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7: More than 20 million, more than 80 million. 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More of more. And we've been more. 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We're more. 20,000 more. 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Thousands of more. And more and more. A lot more. A lot more. Still more steps. Give you more. A lot more. A lot more like feeling more. More.
8: 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More. By 50 million. More than 2 billion. Of more than 2 billion. More. 80 million. 4.5 million. Many more. 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

0: From New York, this is Democracy Now!
1: The Supreme Court's decision to temporarily allow President Trump's executive order severely restricting mail-in voting to proceed could lead to chaos in the midterm elections. And if this executive order is ultimately upheld on the merits, it could lead to the disenfranchisement of potentially millions of voters come November.
0: With the midterm elections less than 10 weeks away, the Supreme Court has handed President Trump a temporary victory in his attack on mail-in voting. We'll speak to Ari Berman of Mother Jones. Plus, we'll be joined by former Labor Secretary Robert Reich on his recent online fight with Treasury Secretary Scott Bessent and how extreme economic inequality is reshaping the country.
2: There's so much conspicuous consumption at the top. Wealth has moved, has been siphoned off. And it's because the economy is rigged.
0: But first, we'll speak to Karen Attia. Last year, the Washington Post fired her over posts she made following the death of conservative activist Charlie Kirk. Now, a private arbitrator has ordered the Washington Post to rehire her. All that and more coming up. Welcome to Democracy Now!, democracynow.org, The War and Peace Report. I'm Nermeen Sheikh. Amy Goodman will be back later this week. Iran announced that it's resumed negotiations with Oman over managing the Strait of Hormuz. That's despite mounting economic pressure from President Trump. It comes as the U.S. says it has completed the clearing of mines from the Strait of Hormuz. An oil tanker was struck by an unidentified projectile off the coast of Oman on Tuesday. Meanwhile, the U.S. Secret Service said that it was tracking a recent video broadcast by Iranian state television to assassinate Trump's youngest son, Barron. The potential plot alleges that a $10 million bounty had been offered for his killing. In Gaza, Palestinians in Khan Yunus held a vigil at Nasser Hospital for journalists killed by an Israeli strike a year ago. On August 25, 2025, Israel struck Nasser Hospital, killing at least 20 people, including five journalists, who worked for Reuters, the Associated Press, Al Jazeera, and other news outlets. Reuters editor-in-chief Alessandra Galloni and the AP's executive editor, Julie Pace, issued a joint statement Tuesday saying, quote, "We again call on the government of Israel to explain the deaths of these journalists and take every step necessary to protect journalists covering the conflict. We'll continue to seek answers, demand accountability, and call for access to Gaza to provide support to our colleagues who've been covering the war for almost 3 years now." These were the five journalists killed by Israel a year ago. Reuters journalist Hussam al-Masri, who was killed while operating a live video feed at the hospital, Mariam Abu Dakha, who freelanced for the Associated Press and other outlets, Mohammed Salama, who worked for Al Jazeera, Muaz Abu Dakha, a freelance journalist who worked with several news organizations, and Ahmad Abu Aziz. This is the brother of Reuters journalist Hussam al-Masri.
3: They were not numbers, but they were lives moving among us. Each one of them had a dream, a hope, a home, children, and a wife. They were living their lives, but the occupation targeted them for no other reason than they were a voice for the truth, and they were the very symbol of this truth.
0: In occupied East Jerusalem, Israeli forces stormed the Qalandiya Training Center, a major UNRWA facility in the Kafr Aqab neighborhood on Tuesday. Troops forced all UNRWA staff out of the facility and ordered them not to come back. The Jerusalem governorate reported that five Palestinians were wounded by Israeli gunfire near the Qalandiya training site. This is UN spokesperson Stefan Dujarric.
4: Today's actions are the fifth instance of unauthorized entry by Israeli authorities in the center since May this year and follow other unacceptable breaches of inviolability and of interference with UNRWA premises in occupied East Jerusalem, including the seizure and demolition of the Sheikh Jarrah compound, as well as cutting off supply of water and electricity to multiple other UNRWA facilities.
0: Meanwhile, in the occupied West Bank, far-right Israeli lawmaker Tzvi Sukkot entered the Palestinian village of Madama on Tuesday, escorted by soldiers, and destroyed a limestone monument with a sledgehammer. Video verified by the New York Times shows at least two soldiers standing by without intervening. The U.S. has delisted Syria as a state sponsor of terrorism, eliminating what Damascus calls the last major obstacle to international investment. Syria had been on the list since 1979 after Washington accused Hafez al-Assad's government of backing militant groups. The designation stayed in place under his son Bashar al-Assad, who was ousted in December 2024 by rebels led by Ahmad al-Sharaa, who is now Syria's president. Cuba, Iran, and North Korea remain on the U.S. list of state sponsors of terrorism. U.S. media reported that CIA Director John Ratcliffe made an unannounced trip to Moscow after flight records showed an American military plane landing in the Russian capital. A U.S. diplomatic motorcade was also spotted. The CIA director's reported trip follows a breakdown in U.S. brokered talks on ending the Ukraine war, though Russia did free a former U.S. Marine this month after nearly 4 years in detention. Canada responded to President Trump's tariffs by doubling its tariffs on American steel and aluminum from 25% to 50% on Tuesday. Canada will also impose tariffs ranging from 15% to 50% on about 700 other products. The U.S. had imposed a 50% tariff on $20 billion worth of Canadian imports. This comes as President Trump said on social media he is, quote, giving serious consideration to renaming Lake Ontario Lake America. Here in New York City, an interfaith coalition on Tuesday denounced the upcoming visit of a prominent Hindu nationalist leader from India at Madison Square Garden this Saturday. Mohan Bhagwat is the head of the RSS, a far-right paramilitary organization closely linked to India's ruling BJP party. Prime Minister Narendra Modi is a member of the group, and Bhagwat's rally in New York marks the beginning of a global speaking tour for the 100th anniversary of the RSS. Earlier this year, the United States Commission on International Religious Freedom recommended the U.S. impose sanctions against the RSS for their responsibility for and tolerance of attacks on religious minorities, including Muslims and Christians. This is Brad Lander, the Democratic Party's nominee for New York City's 10th Congressional District.
5: This event harkens back to that 1939 Nazi rally that was hosted at Madison Square Garden with banners of swastikas and tens of thousands of people cheering ethnic and religious hatred and violence of a very similar sort to what Mohan Bhagwat and the RSS are proposing. And MSG said it wouldn't do that again, that it wouldn't host any more hate-filled, bigoted rallies. It should not host this one.
0: ICE detained nearly 50,000 people in July, a record monthly high since President Trump returned to office. ICE has increasingly relied on collaboration from state and local law enforcement to arrest more immigrants at traffic stops, a partnership that's become key to Trump's mass deportation campaign. In related news, New York's legislation prohibiting state and local law enforcement agencies from cooperating with ICE went into effect yesterday. Under the Local Cops, Local Crimes Act, the agreements must be terminated, setting up a potential legal battle with New York counties that have not yet committed to complying with the statute. This is New York Governor Kathy Hochul.
6: ICE's dangerous and aggressive tactics to pursue civil immigration. Again, I'm very clear here. For civil immigration enforcement. This only continues to evoke fear on our streets. And our local cops will not be part of it. Because we hold our police to a higher standard. They hold themselves to a higher standard.
0: Six immigrants who were deported from the U.S. to Liberia last week reportedly resisted getting off the plane and were instead flown to Equatorial Guinea. The Trump administration has secretly expanded these so-called third country agreements, deporting thousands of immigrants to dozens of countries they have no ties to. The immigrants who refused to get off the plane in Liberia were four men from Cuba, one from Brazil, as well as a woman from Cameroon, according to NBC News. The group was told they'd be returning to the U.S., but instead were taken to Malabo City in Equatorial Guinea. In Texas, a federal judge on Tuesday ordered the release of a second key witness in the fatal shooting of Lorenzo Salgado Araujo, the 52-year-old Mexican father who was killed by an ICE agent in Houston on July 7th. Daniel Tirado Pantoja was one of three passengers in Araujo's van the morning of the shooting, along with Araujo's younger brother, Victor Salgado, who is still in ICE detention nearly 2 months later. Pantoja must be released within 48 hours. This comes as the ICE agents involved in Araujo's killing have still not been identified. To see our coverage of this case, go to our website. Colombia's new right-wing president, Abelardo de la Espria, has vowed to deport thousands of immigrants, mainly Venezuelans, from the country. According to the UN, around 2.8 million Venezuelans are currently living in Colombia. This is de la Espria speaking Tuesday.
7: The order to migration is clear start operations in coordination with the police in Barranquilla to find illegal immigrants. First, those committing crimes. Second, those with their situation not regularized, who in the end will have to be deported.
0: A federal judge has temporarily blocked the state of Ohio from requiring residents to present proof of citizenship documentation when registering to vote at motor vehicle offices. The decision is the latest legal setback against efforts by Trump allies to tighten voting restrictions in key states ahead of the midterms in November. This comes as a federal judge in Massachusetts found the Trump administration violated a court injunction by finalizing new regulations with the U.S. Postal Service that would overhaul voting by mail nationwide if they're enforced. Tuesday's ruling prevents the measures from taking effect for now and comes in response to a motion by the League of Women Voters of Massachusetts. This follows a separate ruling by the Supreme Court on Monday, allowing President Trump to implement his executive order restricting mail-in ballots. House Democratic leader Hakeem Jeffries of New York lashed out at critics of his meeting with Trump envoy and son-in-law Jared Kushner, writing on X, quote, "No one from the Trump cartel is getting a pass." The New York Times reports the meeting was arranged by a mutual friend of Jeffries and Kushner and aimed at finding areas of, quote, common ground if Democrats regain control of one or both chambers of Congress in November's midterm elections. News of the meeting prompted fresh calls for Hakeem Jeffries to step down from his leadership role as the top House Democrat. Tommy Vitor, a former aide to President Barack Obama, wrote, quote, "Jared Kushner has no actual government job. He just uses his family connections to get money from Gulf autocrats and fund corrupt deals. The only way Representative Jeffries should work with him is with demands for documents and subpoenas," end quote. In North Carolina, Darlene Graham, the sister of the late Republican Lindsey Graham, won the state's Republican Senate primary runoff Tuesday. President Trump had thrown his support behind her candidacy. Graham won the 52% of the vote. Her challenger, Congressmember Ralph Norman, secured 48%. Darlene Graham has never held public office. A federal judge on Tuesday rejected Ghislaine Maxwell's bid to overturn her sex trafficking conviction and 20-year prison sentence, calling her claims, quote, demonstrably meritless. Maxwell was the former girlfriend and accomplice to the late convicted sex offender Jeffrey Epstein. The judge said that Maxwell, acting as the woman in charge of Epstein's various residences, enforced an atmosphere in which employees knew not to speak. He said the tactics she and Epstein relied on were the same ones child predators typically use, and that Maxwell took part in the abuse herself. In Pennsylvania, two unvaccinated people have died from measles. They're the first measles deaths in the U.S. this year. More measles cases have been reported in 2026 than in any year since the virus was declared eliminated in 2000. This is Pennsylvania's Governor Josh Shapiro.
8: So far this year, there have been 393 confirmed cases of measles in Pennsylvania. That is the highest number of measles cases since 1992. Nearly 20% of those cases have resulted in someone being hospitalized.
0: CNN is reporting that members of a specialized team that responds to natural disasters and other emergencies in national parks have been sent to Washington, D.C. to work on President Trump's pet project, ranging from the Lincoln Memorial reflecting pool to fountain renovations and removing debris at the East Potomac Golf Course. The officials are also compiling highly detailed status reports for Interior Secretary Doug Burgum. A longtime Park Service employee who spoke anonymously to CNN said, quote, political folks have wanted to know even the tiniest details, and it's always about schedule. Will it be on time? The focus on Trump's beautification projects comes as the western U.S. confronts the most wildfires in a decade and a water crisis that has gripped several states. And legendary singer, songwriter, and country superstar Dolly Parton died Tuesday in Nashville, Tennessee, surrounded by loved ones. She was 80 and had reportedly been battling cancer. News of Dolly Parton's death sparked tributes around the world, honoring a musical legacy that spanned decades. Dolly Parton won multiple Grammys and numerous other awards. Dolly Parton also starred in the 1980 film 9 to 5 with Lily Tomlin and Jane Fonda. During a reunion with her co-stars in 2006, Dolly Parton did an impromptu version of her hit song from the film. Working 9 to 5, living, Dolly Parton is also remembered as a champion of the working class, an advocate for children's literacy, education, LGBTQ+, and women's rights, healthcare, and for her commitment to philanthropy. Dolly Parton created the Imagination Library, inspired by her father's inability to read and write. The library has gifted more than 300 million books to children over the last three decades. She grew up in extreme poverty in the Great Smoky Mountains of rural Tennessee, and became one of the most influential artists in American history. This is Dolly Parton in her own words speaking when she was inducted into the Songwriters Hall of Fame in 2001.
9: I do know that I'm so honored and so proud to be here, and I've been writing songs all of my life, and this beats the heck out of standing up on the hill above the barn singing to the cows and the chickens and the pigs, practicing all the new songs.
0: And a correction, Darlene Graham won the Republican Senate primary in South Carolina, not North Carolina. And those are some of the headlines. Coming up, we'll speak to Karen Atiyah. Last year, the Washington Post fired her over posts she made following the death of conservative activist Charlie Kirk. Now, a private arbitrator has ordered the Washington Post to rehire her. Back in a minute.

0: No time for love like now. Michael Stipe and Aaron Dessner performing on Democracy Now!'s 30th anniversary event at the Riverside Church earlier this year. This is Democracy Now!, democracynow.org, the War and Peace Report. I'm Nermeen Sheikh. A private arbitrator has ordered the Washington Post to rehire opinion columnist Karen Atiya with back pay. Atiya was fired last fall over comments she made following the fatal shooting of conservative activist Charlie Kirk. Atiya is an award-winning journalist who served as the founding editor of the Post Global Opinion section. In 2019, she was named Journalist of the Year by the National Association of Black Journalists. She was recognized for her writings about Saudi dissident journalist Jamal Khashoggi, who was assassinated by a team of Saudi agents inside the Saudi consulate in Istanbul, Turkey, in 2018. Atiya had recruited Khashoggi to be a columnist for the Post. But Atiya's career at the Washington Post came to an abrupt end last year. Shortly after Charlie Kirk was fatally shot, Atiya wrote online, quote, "For everyone saying political violence has no place in this country, remember two Democratic legislators were shot in Minnesota just this year," and America shrugged and moved on. In a follow-up post, she wrote, quote, "Part of what keeps America so violent is the insistence that people perform care, empty goodness, and absolution for white men who espouse hatred and violence," she wrote. During her arbitration hearing, Atiya said, quote, "My commentary in general was about how America responds to acts of political violence, and quite often that response is different depending on the identity of the perpetrators of that violence." Karen Atiya joins us now from Washington, D.C. Karen, welcome back to Democracy Now! If you could respond to the Washington Post decision to rehire you following this lengthy arbitration process.
1: Yes, it's good to be back. Thank you for having me on. What can I say? I feel extremely vindicated. I feel quite tired, joyful. I'm sitting here and I'm writing red in honor of the Washington Post Guild. I'm a proud union member, and my ability to even challenge my firing, to file a grievance, and then to go to arbitration was all thanks to the fact that the Washington Post Guild and the Washington Baltimore News Guild had in their contract for binding arbitration. So as much as this is a victory for me, this is a victory for guilds, for unions, and as well as, you know, I'm feeling very much like this is beyond just a job, beyond just me, beyond just the Washington Post. This is a victory for journalism, for anyone who wants to stand up for just speaking the truth. For I was just doing my job. So I really do see this as a symbol that it's worth it to stand up and fight for freedom of expression, for journalistic freedom. And when you fight, sometimes you win, and sometimes you win big, like in my case.
0: So, Karen, could you tell us, have people from the Post been in touch with you since this was announced, and in particular, the Post's former opinions editor, Adam O'Neill?
1: I have heard nothing from Adam O'Neill. The only time I've heard from him was once last year in a meeting, and then secondly during the arbitration where he testified against me. My lawyers and reps at the moment are going back and forth with the Post, as I understand. But for me, I have still not heard anything yet from the Washington Post.
0: And explain, Karen, why exactly, what the justification was that was given for the Washington Post decision to sack you from your post. They cited, among other things, security threats, but not security threats against you.
1: Right. So two things. I mean, the Washington Post argued that my posts disparaged white men and were in violation of their social media policy. Of course, anyone reading with any reasonable amount of reading and grammar comprehension could see that I was talking about white men who choose to engage in hatred and violence. So there was that. And then the Post tried to make the argument that because the Charlie Kirk killing was such an overly emotional time that they had no choice but to distance themselves from me. And I think this is actually a really, really important point of the arbitrator's decision. She reminded the Post of their own policies. to protect their journalists, especially in times of heightened social media abuse and attacks. I can say from my experience, frankly, the posts that I made did not engender that much backlash. I was not aware of any threats. And instead of the Washington Post calling me, telling me about the post, they didn't even tell me to take them down. Instead, they threw me to the wolves and basically blamed me for any supposed threat. The Washington Post basically manufactured a crisis of their own making in terms of posts and used that as a reason to get rid of me.
0: And could you place this, Karen, in the context of broader attacks on the media under the Trump administration, and also about what's going on internally and has been going on at the Washington Post?
1: So my firing at the time, of course, people familiar with the Washington Post trajectory, particularly over the last couple of years, this came after Jeff Bezos said that the opinion section was only going to cover personal liberties and free markets and nothing else. So there was already a chilling effect and a sense of censorship. There were buyouts that were offered to the entire opinion section, of which I refused. I decided I wanted to stay. And part of the reason why I wanted to stay was because I was the last full-time staff Black opinion columnist in the section. And for a city that has historically been majority Black, I guess I just felt a sense that I needed to stay and do as much of the work as I could. And in terms of the broader picture, there's been an attack on the media. We've seen how, specifically in the Charlie Kirk case, how J.D. Vance, members of the right wing, were explicitly telling people to go after any critics of Charlie Kirk and explicitly telling them to go after their jobs. Of course, we saw what happened to Jimmy Kimmel. All of this is coming in an environment where more and more media are facing pressure to kowtow to Trump, to kowtow to MAGA. And so for me, again, I think this is why my reinstatement and this win means so much for so many people, because they see this as a proxy for standing up to this wave of censorship and oppression and targeting, particularly of Black voices, and removing Black voices deemed as DEI from the public sphere.
0: And could you talk about, in your recent Substack piece, you mentioned Mark Thiessen, the Post columnist who encouraged Charlie Kirk critics to be doxxed and said on social media, using an expletive, F the media and liberal Democrats, but he still has his job at the Post.
1: Right. Well, it all goes back to how, ironically, the Post's treatment of me versus my white male colleagues just goes to the point of how men who encourage harm, or at least support it or appear to platform it, are coddled, are given a pat on the back and allowed to keep going. Whereas myself, a woman journalist, a Black woman journalist, I get the harshest of punishments, and not just the harshest of punishments, but I myself am labeled a threat. So for the Post saying that my post went against journalistic integrity, perhaps they were more afraid that I actually clocked the behavior of America and the Washington Post when it comes to white men who choose to engage in violence. I was just calling a thing a thing. And the Washington Post, once again, in their treatment of me versus my white male colleagues, proved me right.
0: And before we conclude, Karen, so what is your plan now? Do you plan to return to the Post? And many people are curious, what will happen with your Substack?
1: So the way I feel, I mean, right now I'm just savoring this victory as much as I can. I am very much ready and willing to go back to writing. My beat was writing about race, gender, human rights, and global issues. So I fully expect and frankly demand that I be able to publish freely, that I be able to write freely. So that is what is on the table. They have their marching orders. I'm still waiting to hear from the Post. And as far as my Substack right now, I'm going to keep writing until I find out more about what's going to happen with the Washington Post. But as of now, all my options are still on the table. So for now, I'm, like I said, I'm savoring the victory, and I'm hoping to at least pop champagne in the near future.
0: Okay, congratulations again, Karen. Karen Atiyah is former global opinion editor for The Washington Post. We'll link to your latest Substack piece, "The Washington Post Fired Me, I Fought and Won My Job Back." Coming up, with the midterm elections less than 10 weeks away, the Supreme Court has handed President Trump a temporary victory in his attack on mail-in voting. We'll speak to Ari Berman of Mother Jones. Back in a minute.

Inside My Head by Suva II. This is Democracy Now!, democracynow.org, The War and Peace Report. I'm Nermeen Sheikh. With the midterm elections less than 10 weeks away, the Supreme Court has lifted a lower court injunction on President Trump's executive order seeking to limit mail-in voting ahead of the midterms. Trump's order directed the Department of Homeland Security to create state-by-state lists of eligible voters who are citizens. The U.S. Postal Service would then use the list provided by states to assess if voters should be allowed to vote by mail. On Monday, justices ruled 6-3 that California and 22 other states lacked standing to sue over the issue. The ruling, however, did not address whether Trump had authority to impose the rules. The court's three liberal justices dissented. Justice Ketanji Brown Jackson warned that the majority opinion needlessly injects chaos and uncertainty into the upcoming midterm elections. In related news, on Tuesday, a federal judge in Massachusetts found the Trump administration violated a court injunction by finalizing new regulations with the U.S. Postal Service that would

0: right-wing attack on the will of the people and the fight to resist it. Welcome back to the program, Ari. If you could just respond to this news, the latest news.
1: Hi, Nermeen. Thank you for having me back on the show. So what the Supreme Court did is it temporarily allowed Trump's executive order severely restricting mail voting to go into effect. It said it was too early for states to challenge this. And this leads to a lot of uncertainty going into the midterms because the Trump executive order would radically restrict vote by mail. It would instruct the Department of Homeland Security to create lists of voters it deemed citizens. These lists are likely to be highly inaccurate based on the fact that the Department of Homeland Security has already made these egregious claims of voter fraud that have turned out not to be true. And then it says that the Postal Service can only deliver mail ballots based on these DHS lists. And moreover, it will only deliver mail ballots in states that hand over their voter rolls, which includes sensitive personal information, to the federal government. This is essentially a form of extortion. The Department of Justice is 0-23 in federal court trying to force states to hand over their voter rolls, but the Postal Service is saying that we're not going to deliver your mail ballot unless you hand over this information to the Trump administration. So it basically radically changes how mail voting would work in the U.S. It radically changes the job of the Postal Service from delivering the mail to essentially determining who gets a mail ballot. And if it ultimately goes into effect, it could disenfranchise millions of voters in November.
0: And could you explain, Ari, what is Trump's kind of personal animus against mail-in voting? He apparently thinks that he lost the 2020 election to Biden because of mail-in votes.
1: Yes, he blames mail-in voting for his defeat in 2020, even though he clearly lost for other reasons, namely his handling of the pandemic. Although Trump himself has voted by mail repeatedly. He voted by mail in Florida's primary in August. He voted by mail earlier in a state legislative election. So it seems like Trump's attitude towards mail voting is mail voting for me, but not for thee. And the fact is, 1 in 3 Americans voted by mail in the 2024 election. It is an increasingly popular way of voting for a number of different reasons. There are states that conduct their elections entirely by mail, and this would radically change how mail voting works. Instead of mail ballots being sent to all voters in states that have those kind of laws or being accessible to all voters, it would radically restrict mail voting. And the Trump administration would basically decide who does and does not get a mail ballot. And that appears to be plainly unconstitutional because states with oversight from Congress run their elections. The executive branch has basically no say in how mail voting works. So this is a massive power grab by the Trump administration to try to restrict mail voting. And it's been blessed, at least temporarily, by the Republican majority on the Supreme Court.
0: So what exactly does it mean? Because right now, the Supreme Court ruling does not have any bearing on voters who will vote in the midterm elections. Is that correct?
1: Yeah, there's a separate injunction that blocks the Postal Service from carrying out Trump's executive order. Now, the question is, what's going to happen with that? Is the Supreme Court going to block that lower court ruling? My expectation is that in the wake of the Supreme Court's decision, states and individuals are going to seek a new injunction blocking the Postal Service from carrying out this executive order, essentially arguing that the executive order itself is unconstitutional and the Postal Service has no legal status to carry it out because the job of the Postal Service is to deliver the mail, not determine who gets a mail ballot. So this fight is far from over, but the fact that we're even having this conversation less than 70 days out of the midterms, and we're actually wondering, are people going to vote by mail in November? That is extremely disturbing because election officials and voters need certainty about whether they will be able to vote by mail and whether their mail ballots will be counted. And right now there's a lot of uncertainty about that.
0: And Ari, just to give, audiences some sense of what's at stake, mail ballots are increasingly popular with voters of both parties. And according to federal data, about 30% of all ballots were cast via mail during the 2024 presidential election. And the process is almost entirely secure. A 2025 Brookings Institution study found only about 4 cases of fraud out of every

0: 10 million mail ballots cast. So if you could just, you know, talk about that, you know, what is at stake in this? And what does Trump think he'll achieve if this executive order is put in place? Who will be excluded?
1: Well, you're right, Nermeen. There's been no evidence shown that mail ballots leads to widespread voter fraud. Every study has found the opposite, that mail voting is safe and secure. So everything that Trump has said about mail voting has been a lie. And the fact that Trump himself continues to vote by mail shows that he actually doesn't believe what he's saying about mail voting. He clearly wants to do this to hurt the Democratic Party. He believes that Democrats vote by mail in larger numbers than Republicans. That's certainly been true in more recent elections, but a lot of Republicans also vote by mail. And there's a number of competitive states this November, in Florida, in Arizona, in Alaska, for example, where a lot of people vote by mail and a lot of Republicans vote by mail. So if Trump's executive order goes through, a lot of people, a significant number of Americans, will not be able to vote by mail or will have significant trouble casting a mail ballot. That may harm Democrats more than Republicans, but a lot of Republicans are going to be harmed too. And there could be a lot of collateral damage about this. And the fact is, you're taking a method of voting that basically one in three Americans use, and you're basically saying it's going to be radically changed in the run-up to the election, when mail ballots are going out to voters, to overseas voters, to military voters, in a matter of weeks in certain states.
0: Could you explain also, Ari, some of the limits on what is permissible prior to the midterms? If you could explain what's called the Purcell principle, and the fact that under the Constitution, states and Congress determine voting procedures, not the White House or federal agencies.
1: Yeah, the Constitution is very clear that states with oversight from Congress run their elections, that the president has basically no authority to interfere in state elections. So what the president is trying to do is he's trying to usurp power to take over voting that he doesn't actually have. And when it comes to the Supreme Court, they have been very hypocritical in judging election rules. They have said that it's too close to the election to challenge, for example, discriminatory voting maps, redistricting plans in places like Texas and Alabama, and allowed those to go into effect. But then they just said in this case regarding mail ballots, it was too soon for states to challenge Trump's executive order, even though the midterms were just 70 days away. So in the words of Justice Jackson, they seem to be injecting chaos into the system instead of quashing it. And the question is, when is it too late? Because if it's too early now for states to challenge Trump's executive order, are they supposed to challenge it a month before the election when people have already begun voting by mail in large numbers? So the Supreme Court had a very clear opportunity to make sure the midterms would run smoothly and that people would know that their votes would be counted. And they did just the opposite. They emboldened, at least temporarily, a massive power grab by Trump that could disenfranchise tens of millions of people if it ultimately goes into effect.
0: Well, earlier this month, the Center for American Progress issued a report on how the Trump administration is interfering in the 2026 midterm elections. The authors of the report write, quote, "Perhaps no threat to the upcoming election would be more alarming than the possibility that Trump will declare a national emergency to postpone, cancel, or seize control of the midterm." In February, the Washington Post reported pro-Trump activists have distributed a 17-page draft executive order to declare a national emergency. Ari Berman, your response.
1: Well, Trump has talked about this. He said stranger things have happened in a recent interview. This would be a dramatic escalation of the Trump administration's attempts to interfere in the midterms. What the administration would do was essentially lie that there was foreign interference in elections. That was basically the purpose of his primetime speech last month. And then they would say there's some kind of invented, manufactured national emergency that would give us the power to ban mail ballots or to seize voting machines. I think that would clearly be unconstitutional, but it would scare a lot of people, and it would lead to chaos in the midterms. It could lead to ultimately a constitutional crisis. And I think people are concerned whether the Supreme Court, given what they've done already, would actually block it, because the Supreme Court seems to be sending a signal that no matter how unconstitutional Trump's actions are, we are not going to block him from interfering in the midterms. And that has led to a lot of concerns about how the midterms will go and what steps the administration will take to concretely interfere in the midterms. And I think that risk has increased based on what the Supreme Court did on Monday.
0: And Ari Berman, as you've mentioned, the executive order, Trump's executive order, directed the Department of Homeland Security to create state-by-state lists of eligible voters who are citizens. I mean, if you could elaborate on the implications of that and also explain, has the DHS played a role in elections before in recent American history?
1: No. I mean, that's a really good point, Nermeen. I mean, the DHS should have no role in playing elections. The only role the Department of Homeland Security should play when it comes to elections is stopping some kind of cybersecurity threat to elections. And what they've done is they've systematically weakened defenses against cybersecurity. So they are trying to take power when it comes to elections that the agency should not have. They are trying to inject law enforcement into the election in a way that they should not be doing. And they're essentially trying to override state voter rolls. People vote based on their registration in a state. The Department of Homeland Security is trying to create these new lists of voters in each state that it claims are citizens. The problem is that that's not the job of DHS. They don't have this information. It's not their constitutional role. They've also made these ludicrous claims of voter fraud. For example, they claim that 15,000 people, non-citizens, were registered to vote in Nevada. When a closer look was taken at that data, it turned out 185 non-citizens were registered. So they had dramatically overstated the number of non-citizen voting. And that's the fear here, is that if voting proceeds based on these DHS lists, it's going to be inaccurate, it's going to be unconstitutional, and a lot of legitimate American voters are going to be wrongly labeled as non-citizens and unable to vote, either based on shoddy data or an intentional attempt by the Trump administration to prevent people from voting.
0: And Ari, could you explain, I mean, kind of state by state, in what areas, where are the places from which the most people use mail-in voting? Like what parts of the country, what states, and what areas within states?
1: Well, certainly the West Coast of the country conducts their elections almost entirely by mail. Places like California, Oregon, Washington, there's large use of mail voting in Utah. But it's also used in a lot of swing states, Arizona, Florida, Michigan. These are all places in which a lot of people vote by mail. And ironically, mail voting was something that was used by Republicans more than Democrats until 2020. It was only in 2020, when Democratic voters took the threat of COVID more seriously than Republican voters, that Democrats began using mail voting in larger numbers. That's when Trump began to turn on mail voting. That's when he began to weaponize the Postal Service. And he's repeating that strategy today. He is once again blaming mail voting because it appears that his party is going to lose, the same thing he did in 2020. And he's once again weaponing the Postal Service to try to undermine mail voting because that's how people are going to get their mail ballots. So we've seen this playbook before. He tried it in 2020. It ultimately didn't work. And the hope is that it ultimately won't work in 2026 as well.
0: Thanks so much, Ari Berman. We're going to leave it there. Ari Berman, national voting rights correspondent for Mother Jones. We'll link to your new piece, SCOTUS Hands Trump a Temporary Win in His Crusade to Restrict Mail Voting. Berman is also the author of the book, Minority Rule, The Right-Wing Attack on the Will of the People and the Fight to Resist It. This is Democracy Now!, democracynow.org, The War and Peace Report. I'm Nermeen Sheikh. Earlier this week, Treasury Secretary Scott Bessent declared a new economic war against Iran in what the White House described as economic D-Day. While Bessent's focus this week has been on Iran and the bond market, earlier this month he publicly attacked our next guest, former Labor Secretary Robert Reich. The spat was over the rising price of Big Macs at McDonald's and the state of the economy. It all began when Robert Reich posted this video online.
2: The Big Mac has a big problem. Rubble. According to the CEO of McDonald's, fast food chain saw a double-digit dip in visits from lower and middle income customers in the first quarter of 2025. The reason? Customers can't afford it. While the stock market is riding high and the Trump administration is slashing taxes for corporations and the rich, nothing is trickling down to everyday Americans.
3: What we see is it's really kind of a two-tier economy. If you're upper income, earning over $100,000, things are good. What we see with middle and lower income consumers is actually a different story.
0: That last voice was the CEO of McDonald's, Chris Kempinski. Well, Treasury Secretary Scott Bessent took issue with Robert Reich's video and posted a message online that read in part, quote, "McDonald's problem is called Burger King, Professor." Bessent went on to suggest the University of California, Berkeley should fire Reich. Bessent's comment came shortly after he appeared on CNBC and said the economy is shifting.
4: So we are starting to see, I got sick of hearing about this K-shaped economy. I can say here definitively the K-shaped economy is over.
0: Robert Reich joins us now. He's Professor Emeritus of Public Policy at Berkeley University. He served as Labor Secretary in the Clinton administration from 1993 to 1997. His latest book is just out in paperback titled Coming Up Short, A Memoir of My America. His recent article for The Guardian is headlined, "We're Finally Witnessing the Decline of Corporate Democrats." Professor Reich, welcome back to Democracy Now! There are a number of things we want to talk about with you, but let's discuss first this altercation with Treasury Secretary Scott Bessent.
5: Well, he has the, it's not really an altercation. I'm a retired professor. I was Secretary of Labor 30 years ago. He is the Secretary of the Treasury. He has the power. If he's not willing to acknowledge that we have a K-shaped economy, which is a simple way of saying the rich are getting richer, the poor are getting poorer, wealth is going to the top, almost no wealth is going downward. If he doesn't say that and see that and understand that, well, frankly, that worries me.
0: And Robert Reich, were you initially taken aback by Bessent responding to your video?
5: Well, I was taken aback by his nastiness. You know, there's something in this administration. It's almost a kind of testosterone poisoning in which everybody has to be really nasty, put down everybody else. I think they may be emulating the president, you know, their boss. They maybe want to just look and act tough. So for Bessent to say Berkeley ought to fire me because I said we still have a K-shaped economy is silly. It's just the kind of adolescent boy, locker room stuff that a Secretary of the Treasury, presumably you would expect a little bit more intelligence, a little bit more dignity, a little bit more reality.
0: And Professor Reich, I mean, let's talk about this K-shaped economy, the inequality that you've pointed to in your recent Substack piece. You write, for example, and only one figure that I'm quoting is, quote, "The richest 1% holds more than half of the value of stocks listed in American stock exchanges. The richest 10% own 92%. So if you could talk about the significance of this, the value of stocks as opposed to the more common measurements of wealth or income distribution, and how these plain numbers can be disputed.
5: Well, I think this is very, very important because a lot of the administration, particularly the president, thinks the stock market is the major indicator of the success of the economy, and it's not. I mean, for years, we've known that there is a big gap between Wall Street and Main Street. And that gap is getting larger and larger and larger. Because, you've got the top, the richest 1% of Americans owning almost half all of the shares of stock available in the United States. And you've got the richest 10% owning 92% of all the shares of stock. So if the stock market goes up, well, that's nice, I guess, for the people who own shares of stock, but it doesn't do anything for most Americans. And even if you throw in the 401ks and their pensions and everything else that may be connected to the stock market, it's only a very tiny portion of the stock market for most Americans. Most Americans rely on their wages. They don't rely on capital gains. most Americans are finding that their wages are stagnant. In fact, the most recent data we have show that inflation, that is, price increases, are rising faster than wages, which means that most Americans are getting poorer. When prices are going up faster than your paychecks, obviously, by just mathematically, you're getting poorer. And this is something that this administration, Scott Bessent and others, just don't either want to admit or don't want to see. This is really a huge deal, because I think the way you look at the economy indicates a lot about what you find in an economy. And if you're only looking at the stock market, and if you're only looking at the indicators that have nothing to do with average working people, you're going to miss out on the big question, which is, how are average working people doing? And the answer to that big question is, they're doing lousy.
0: And so could you elaborate on what the cost of living crisis, you've written about this extensively, of course, the cost of living crisis here in the U.S., and you've pointed out some of the causes, more proximate, the Trump's tariffs, as well as the ongoing war in Iran.
5: Well, the tariffs are obviously pushing up the costs of huge numbers of things. I mean, if we want a lot of new housing in the United States, for example, if you put a tariff on Canadian wood and Canadian wood products and lumber, you can see that the cost of housing is going to be up even higher. If you are running gigantic $40 trillion deficits and you are having a war at the same time in the Middle East that is taking billions of dollars a day, you can see that it's going to affect even mortgage rates that people have to pay. And it's going to affect auto loans. There's a negative trickle-down effect from a lot of these policies that are affecting average working people. And this is what's the heart of this election. I mean, why are Democrats winning, who are progressive Democrats, who call themselves socialists? Why are they winning? Because they are focusing in on these very practical questions of affordability and how, at the kitchen table, how people simply are getting by. And Democrats, I'm happy to say, Democrats are doing that and are not paying attention to the corporate Democrats that Democrats used to pay attention to.
0: So that is your piece in The Guardian. We're finally witnessing the decline of corporate Democrats. So you say in the piece also that you witnessed the rise of the corporate Democrats starting in the 1980s. And then you also have some advice to progressive Democrats in the upcoming midterms. Let's talk about that.
5: Well, what I saw in the early 80s was the Democratic Party deciding that they would drink from the same trough in terms of funding their elections as the Republicans, because the Democrats thought, Tony Coelho is the congressman who was head of the Democratic Congressional Campaign Committee at the time, he thought that since Democrats had been in charge of the House of Representatives since 1955, he would be in charge forever. Democrats would be in charge forever, and therefore, why not make this pact with the Republicans and basically drink the corporate funds, drink from the same trough of corporate funding? Well, it was a pact, unfortunately, an unholy alliance, because it meant that in the 80s and the 90s and the first decades of this century, the Democratic Party was much more dependent on corporate money than ever before. And in nature and in politics, the same rule holds. You don't bite the hands that feed you. And if you're dependent on corporate money, you are not going to be as bold in saying, we need Medicare for all, or we need single payer, we need child care support, we need to take on these corporations in terms of no more monopolies. We've got to have really rough and tough antitrust enforcement. These are the ways you bring costs down for average working people. Corporate Democrats didn't want to do it. I think the Democrats now, because they are basically saying no to the corporate Democrats, more and more progressive Democrats are gaining ground. That's why we are seeing the changes we are seeing. And one final point. By far the largest and most powerful force in politics today is anger at elites that are disregarding what average people need and want. And that takes the form of progressivism and populism. It takes the form in the Democratic Party of this great tide of mostly young progressives who are really where the energy is in the Democratic Party.
0: And finally, we just have 30 seconds, Professor Reich. You've pointed out that the U.S. now owes $40 trillion in debt. You write, everyone has an opinion about why, but there's one question you almost never hear asked. Who is actually getting paid? Who is getting paid?
5: Well, it's going to the very wealthy. I mean, you know, the irony here is that 40 years ago, 50 years ago, the very wealthy in this country supported the federal government through their tax payments. Even under General Dwight Eisenhower, President Eisenhower, the top marginal income tax that were paid by the richest Americans was 91%. Well, after the Reagan tax cuts and the Bush tax cuts and the Trump tax cuts, what you find is that, no, the wealthy are not supporting the federal government with their taxes any longer. They're supporting the federal government by lending the government money. And
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Hey there, everybody. Welcome to this Wood Warblers Jazzgrass radio program. My name is Brian Austin. Each week, I endeavor from the bottom of my jazzgrass heart to bring you the absolute best representations of bluegrass music and jazz music and those people who dare to fuse or expound upon them somewhere in between on that shape-shifting sonic continuum, wherein bluegrass melts away and incorporates all sorts of sounds from all around the world and musical genres, eventually ending up in the universe of jazz. And this week on the program, it's a special show. It's a ladies' choice show, as a matter of fact. The whole show is a ladies' choice, and that would be volume 12 of these ladies' choice shows that I've done since about 2016. If you'd like to listen to the other 11, you can check them out on the Public Radio Exchange. But I changed my first song of this show from an instrumental that I was going to play, because that's how I normally start the show, is with an instrumental to clear everybody's mind of whatever talking was going on over the FM airwaves prior to this show. So I bumped out the instrumental because that was Dolly Parton with a Billy Joel tune called Travel in Prayer from her 1999 album called The Grass is Blue. Rest in peace, Dolly Parton, who passed away. Well, I guess I just heard this news, and it's still kind of like resonating with me on a profound level. Born in 1946, on January 19th, the quintessential boomer Dolly Parton would be. But playing for Dolly right there on the Travel in Prayer on her 1999 album called The Grass is Blue were none other than a who's who of Wood Warblers Jazzgrass in the form of Jerry Douglas on the dobro, Sam Bush on the mandolin, Stuart Duncan on the fiddle, Brian Sutton on guitar, Jim Mills on the banjo, Barry Bales on the bass, Allison Krauss and Dan Tominski providing harmony vocals. I mean, that is a murderer's row of jazzgrass, and that's why I wanted to start this Ladies' Choice Volume 12 with Travel in Prayer from Dolly Parton to send her off from the bottom of my jazzgrass heart. I got a whole bunch of songs here, and I'm not sure exactly if I'm going to be able to fit them all in, but I will give it my all, starting with Missy Raines and Allegheny. She plays the bass from her 2025 album. I've got a tune called Claude Allen.

In 2025, bassist Shelby Means released her self-titled album, Shelby Means, and that is Wild Tiger Style, which I specifically picked out for this Wood Warblers Jazz Grass Ladies' Choice Volume 12. How's it going out there? Accompanying Shelby Means, who also sang all of that, was Ron Block on the banjo, Jerry Douglas on dobro, Billy Contreras on the fiddle, Brian Sutton on the guitar, Sam Bush on mandolin. And then before that, the Kickin' Grass Band from their 2006 album On the Short Rows and Lay Down Your Weary Load, featuring Linda Wittig Dawson playing guitar and singing the lead vocals right there, qualifying that song for this Ladies' Choice, Volume 12. Ben Walters on the banjo, Patrick Walsh on the bass, Matt Hooper on fiddle, and Jamie Dawson on the mandolin, and the Good Old Persons before that, a groundbreaking 1980s bluegrass band featuring Bethany Rain, a.k.a. Missy Rain, on the bass. Or Missy Rains on the bass? Yeah, Missy Rains on the bass, Paul Schalaski on the fiddle, Kathy Kallick playing the guitar and singing, John Reichman on the mandolin, and Sally Van Meter on the resonator guitar. And I say groundbreaking because their 1986 album, Part of a Story, from which I played My, was a rare example at the time of a band that had, in bluegrass, that had women in it, let alone what we have now in 2020-something or other. In 2026 and beyond, we have all women bluegrass bands out there, a couple of which will be getting played very shortly here on the program. Before that, Claude Allen, a tune by Missy Rains from her 2025 album with the band Allegheny. The album's called Love and Trouble, and Tristan Scroggins played the mandolin, Ellie Hakanson played fiddle, Ben Garnett on the guitar, Eli Gilbert on banjo, Allison Brown produced it. She plays banjo, but not on this track. And then, of course, Missy Rains playing the bass and singing. And that brings me right up to the next set. Starting here with the Red Camel Collective. In 2025, they released a self-titled album. And singing lead here is going to be Heather Berry Mabe. Mabe? Not exactly sure how to pronounce her last name, but I do know that she sings and plays guitar. And the tune is In Spite of Me.

That is I'm With Her, Sisters of the Night Watch, specifically Sarah Watkins singing that right there, and Aoife O'Donovan also with Sarah Jarosz. Typically, it's if I get this correct from the liner notes that I'm reading, Aoife O'Donovan played acoustic guitar. Sarah Jarosz plays mandolins and banjo and sometimes guitar too, but Sarah Watkins singing lead and playing fiddle and ukulele maybe and guitar on Songs from the Stage. This particular recording was from Kansas City somewhere in 2025. I'm Brian Oust. This is Woodworlders Jazz Grass. You've got Ladies' Choice Volume 12 in your ears. I hope it sounds as good out there as it does in here at WGDR Plainfield, WGDH Hardwick. Yo, what's happening right here in Plainfield? That's where I'm at. Before that, the Barefoot Movement with Anywhere I Plant My Feet from their 2021 album called Pressing Onward. Noah Wall played the fiddle and banjo and sang. Tommy Norris played the mandolin, sang in the background. Tommy Norris also played the mandolin. And Katie Blomarts sang lead right there and played the bass. And then before that, One Tiny Spark, Lori Lewis and the Right Hands released an album in 2026 called O California, sort of an ode, if you will. And Lori Lewis singing, playing guitar, and Brandon Godman on the fiddle. She often plays the fiddle, but I think she's only playing fiddle on one track on this album, which is sort of interesting. Sweet. Let's see. Hasse Giacchio played the bass, George Guthrie on the banjo, and Sam Bush guests on the mandolin. And then In Spite of Me started that set from the Red Camel Collective's eponymous album released in 2025 with Heather Berry Mabe singing and playing guitar, Tony Mabe on the banjo and harmony vocals, Kurt Love playing the bass, Jonathan Dillon on the mandolin. Now then, you may have noticed that it's not exactly strictly hardly bluegrass anymore, and that is, of course, by design. I hope you got enough, and if you didn't, I'm afraid you're going to have to tune back in next week at 7 p.m. or whatever time Wood Warblers Jazz Grass airs on any of the 24 other stations besides Central Vermont Community Radio, deep within the People's Republic of Vermont, wedged between the Green Mountains to the west, the White Mountains to the east. We are at the base of the Granite Hills along the Winooski River. Anyhow, so this is the middle portion of things, and I'll continue the proceedings with a band called Valley Flower that also released an eponymous album called Valley Flower in 2025. This one's called Borrowed Time.

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This is Central Vermont Community Radio on the web, wherever that can happen, at WGDR.org. I'm Brian Oust. I hope you are enjoying Wood Warblers Jazz Grass Ladies' Choice Volume 12, because I sure am. This has got a good vibe. I'm going to put these songs together somewhere in the last, I don't know, 6 to 8 to 12 weeks, roughly. And I think they came together in a good way. That was Sierra Farrell, I Could Drive You Crazy, from her 2024 album Trail of Flowers. And she sings, sometimes plays guitar, but says right here she's playing the fiddle on that track. Seth Taylor plays the guitars on that track. Jeff Saunders on bass, Askel Coe on the drums, and Billy Contreras, once again, also contributing some fiddle, and Mike Rojas on the piano. Before that, Anya Hinkle with That's How Every Empire Falls. I know Tim O'Brien recorded it in 2021. It might be his tune. But Anya Hinkle had an album in 2021 called Eden and Her Borderlands. I might have played this by her somewhere along the way, but I just couldn't help. It fit in so perfectly. She plays guitar and sang. Anya Hinkle did. Billy Cardine on the dobro, Deshaun Hickman on pedal steel, Nick Falk on the drums, Julian Pinelli on fiddle, Thomas Castle mandolin, Duncan Wickle on the cello, Mary Lucy on the banjo, and before that, Story of My So-Called Life from Molly Tuttle's 2025 release, So Long, Little Miss Sunshine, Byron House on acoustic bass, Ketch Secor playing the fiddle and singing back there somewhere, Jay Joyce on the keys, drums, and percussion and synth bass, and Molly Tuttle, acoustic guitar, banjo, and singing. And I started that with Borrowed Time. Just sounded and felt timely. The artist Valley Flower released their self-titled album in 2025. Rose Lichtenfels sang it. Scott Stiegel played the banjo, Jonah Calvo on the fiddle, Cameron Owens on mandolin, Phil Brush on the bass, joined by Nicholas Humberg on pedal steel, and they're from Austin, Texas. And I'm not sure where Amethyst Kaya is from. I'll have to look that up. I have a feeling it's from down south the ways. In 2024, she released this thing called Still Plus Bright, or Still and Bright. Either way, this tune is called Space.